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1: So the regime like killed thousands of Syrians, imprisoned hundreds of Syrians as well, and many of them with unknown fate in detention. And that's because the international community just stayed watching it and they didn't do anything about it.
0: كسوريين كنا نعرف لن يكون سهلا إسقاط النظام ولكن الإيمان بسقوط الدكتاتورية كنا نعيش عليه كنا مؤمنين أنه سوف يسقط أي دكتاتور سوف يسقط.
1: As Syrians, we deeply knew that it wasn't easy to overthrow the Assad regime, but we also like believe that it's going to happen at some time.
2: Thank you. I actually want to stay with you, Abdulrahman, briefly to ask you, when you look back, the Assad family, beyond Bashar, also before that was Hafez al-Assad, ruled Syria for 53 years. What's the one thing that you think kept the system in place for so long?
0: 55 عام من الخوف والقلق والرعب يمكن أن تخرج من البيت وأن لا تعود إليه أن لا تكون حيا على الإطلاق.
1: 55 years of fear and intimidation, you can just like go out of your home and never get back again.
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1: Every single word has had a price, so it could get you and it could get your family arrested.
0: يجب أن تأخذ الإذن لتنشر مقال وتأخذ إذن لكي تقيم نشاط ثقافي مثل هذا وتأخذ إذن لكي تتحرك إلى أي مكان إضافة إلى الإذن الذي يجب أن تأخذه من المخابرات فإن المخابرات موجودة لمراقبة في كل مكان حتى في المساجد.
1: Yeah, so any piece, any published piece, any kind of gathering or any kind of cultural or political event needed some kind of approval from security forces. And there was like strict surveillance even at mosques.
2: So Basilius, I'm wondering if you could add to that picture of what it was like to live under the elder Assad.
3: Yeah, but I will unpack a little bit. So there, fear always is necessary but insufficient condition. And also that doesn't explain, there's no disagreement here, but it's adding more complication that Assad was also popular, especially in the first, like, otherwise you don't have civil war, right? You don't have people for 14 years fighting against each other. You don't have the same household collapsing. Like, I had cousins and friends and uncles who didn't speak to me at all because of
2: because
3: political
2: they supported him and you didn't.
3: Yeah, so yeah. It's not because I'm afraid, they aren't afraid, because there are other elements. And that brings us a little bit like to quick background.
2: Sure.
3: A Ba'ath party in 1963 had a coup d'etat against the separatists. Syria and Egypt became one country from 1958 until 1961. It's called the United Arab Republic. It's interesting because the flag of Syria, until it was changed recently, it was the United Arab Republic flag. The two stars that was in the official flag was one for Egypt, one for Syria. The Iraqi flag later that had three stars under Saddam Hussein was the United Arab Republic plus Iraqi star, which failed in 1965 to join the Union. So in 1966, a radical leftist group had a coup d'etat. They were idealists, socialists in their life and every aspect, including a very strong man called Salah Jadid. So Hafez al-Assad in 1970, after the death of Gamal Abdel Nasser, which was also considered as the death of pan-Arab, Gamal Abdel Nasser died like in September 1970.

0: In 2011, in the city of Daraa, Syria, news spread about the arrest and imprisonment of some local teenagers and young men. They were accused of spray painting graffiti on a school wall. "Your turn next, doctor," was the graffitied message. Any Syrian could see that it was aimed at Bashar al-Assad, the country's dictator. Assad had trained as an ophthalmologist. According to the families of the imprisoned youth, when they tried to visit their children, the authorities told them to forget they ever existed. Protests erupted in Daraa. The CBC's Tom Perry reported on what happened next.
1: The sights and sounds are now familiar. Grainy images smuggled out of countries where dissent is not allowed, where protest is met with deadly force. This time it's Syria, where the ruling Ba'ath Party has maintained a chokehold on power for more than 40 years. The government of President Bashar al-Assad is the latest to feel the repercussions of political unrest that began in Tunisia and Egypt and has now spread across the Arab world. Protests against the Syrian regime have sprung up in the southern town of Daraa. Demonstrators clashed with security forces this week. Reports say police yesterday opened fire on protesters at the town's mosque.
0: The killing of protesters in Daraa became the spark that started Syria's civil war. But the dictator didn't fall that year or the next. Bashar al-Assad and what opponents called his Kingdom of Fear held on until 2024. On stage at the Stratford Festival in Ontario, our panelists discuss what finally brought down the Assad regime. Basilios Zeno is now a political scientist at Trent University. In 2011, he was a student at the University of Damascus.
2: When you have all these factors accumulating and insult people and kidnap their beloved ones, say, like, forget about them, and use that arrogance, I remember vividly, actually, and when the Arab Spring happened, I didn't expect it in Tunisia. Like, I was watching TV, finalizing my master's thesis before the defense. But when Egypt happened, due to the very close history with Egypt, then we all, our generation in college, paused. Like, yeah. Basically, that was a direct hit.
3: Yes.
2: Libya, Yemen, Bahrain, by the way, Saudi Arabia for 2 years, but it wasn't covered by the media. And then it reached the shore of Syria and Daraa, which... the irony of history, Daraa was the hub of support for the Ba'ath Party. So this is why no one expected in Daraa in particular. I remember Bashar al-Assad gave his speech in the parliament. It was March 30, 2011. I was in old Damascus at a restaurant. Because we were convinced, and I hear actually like how I was naive as well. The narrative was around that time, which part of how ideology work, that there was old guard preventing Assad and the young generation from actually having meaningful political reforms. And for me and that generation, it was the momentum that he will take that platform in the parliament and actually declare the old guard as shooting at people, and he will start a meaningful. He started cracking jokes.
4: Yeah.
2: He started cracking jokes, like, in the middle for 2 hours of... My face was melting, like, my whole world, like... And I sensed, as a young person, without any social science training at the time, that's the end.
3: Mm, what an image.
2: Yeah.
3: Basilios, I do want to stay with you for one more minute. And just because we can't finish this conversation without acknowledging that you were involved in 2011 with the revolution. Can you paint a picture of what was that, what that was like? And why you joined...
2: I think the turning point for me was actually Bashar al-Assad's speech. That's literally a turning point for me, because otherwise, like, I would, he could actually have gotten away with that. Yeah. Like, he could have actually purged some, including his cousin, and then say, like, let's start a new era. Let's sacrifice these bad apples and the good apple. Actually, he would have gotten away until that point with that. So I participated in, there were two main protests called the Protest of the Intelligentsia, Muzaharat Musaqafin, one in Medan, and the second one was in Emari, ancient Damascus, and I participated in both of them. And the second one, where a few people pretending to go to a birthday party. Actually, the video is still online, but we were filmed from the back to

0: Damascus, and one of my friends pretended to be the fiancé of someone else because... And we survived. Then I had to disappear for almost like 3-4 months. Security forces actually asked my uncle around that time, so I had to disappear in Jeramana. Every single week on Thursday, there was a protest on Friday. We were meeting on Thursday with a group of beautiful Syrians, like, and from all backgrounds, to organize and select Friday's names mm-hmm. and to document, because we couldn't share any information. Everything was controlled by the mm-hmm. state. So orally, we will have a meeting, only people who trust each other and have notes. These notes actually became the core for my first academic paper around that time.
1: Wow, and also determined the course of your career Syria. Mm-hmm. Thank you for sharing that. Abdulrahman, in that period, can you describe what life was like for you as people started rising up in 2011?
2: Important, الشيء المهم جدا عندما كانت الناس تخرج في المظاهرات.
3: So when the demonstrations took place in Syria, I had just got out of prison in 2011.
2: مع تهديد وتحذير من النظام before the revolution, that 2 weeks. وكنت أتابع
3: And because I only wrote a piece in Al Hayat newspaper, I was arrested like a few days later. So I was in detention, and I remember a moment when they got me out of my cell, and I thought that they were gonna execute me.
2: إلى الإعدام. شكراً أنني ما زلت على قيد الحياة لكي أروي قصتي وقصص الآخرين من السوريين.
3: And I'm thankful that I'm still alive to tell my story and the stories of other Syrians.
2: في 2012 أغسطس 2012 عندما بدأت المخابرات مرة أخرى تريد اعتقالي. خرجت فورا إلى تركيا.
3: In 2012, when the regime forces persuaded me, I got out of Syria and went to Lebanon.
1: To Turkey. And Abdulrahman has written actually a very exquisite novel in Arabic, but it's being translated to English mm-hmm. about his time in prison, which is shocking. What role did you play outside of Syria? What could you participate from outside Syria as a writer?
2: Yeah.
3: I wrote many pieces about what was happening in Syria. I also did many interviews to shed light on what was happening on the ground. And my only concern was freedom and the freedom of the Syrian people.
2: وقضية الديمقراطية قضيتنا الأساسية الحرية ومقاومة الاستبداد وسوف نبقى على ذلك.
3: My cause is freedom and to fight authoritarianism, and I'm gonna live for that.
1: Marie-Joëlle, coming back to you. For a while, it appeared as though Assad had won. As you both have sort of referenced already, he had violently repressed opposition and was being normalized on the international stage with handshakes and photo ops. Then, as we discussed in December 2024, it all fell apart. In retrospect, what do you think were the key weaknesses in the regime that made that defeat possible?
4: I think my colleagues have both spoken about decay, and I think the word is appropriate. There was decay on a number of levels. First of all, I'll go back to what Bazilius was saying about that famous speech in front of parliament, the moral decay of making fun publicly as a president of the people who stood up against you and who your security forces shot. Mm-hmm. I mean, that I think speaks to total disregard for the people that you're supposed to be representing. I think there was another decay which is important, which is the decay of the state. Really problematic, because Syria before did have state institutions that were more solid than most countries in the region. And these institutions are essential. Nahla, you know this better than anyone from your time in Iraq, to be able to rebuild after a transition. Yeah. Yet they decayed internally because the regime had

That was the fourth in our five-part series, How to Defeat Authoritarianism, recorded at the Stratford Festival in Ontario. Make sure to check the Ideas podcast feed for the other episodes in this series. Thank you to the staff at the Stratford Festival. The series is produced by Pauline Holdsworth. Ideas web producer is Lisa Ayuso. Technical production, Harper Charlton and Danielle Duval. Our senior producer is Nikola Lukšić. Greg Kelly is the executive producer of Ideas. And I'm Nala Ayed.

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1: The National Day for Truth and Reconciliation. 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
2: About 25 years ago, Cardinal Official's Firestarter Volume 1 became maybe the most influential Canadian hip-hop record ever. Now he's releasing Volume 2. Cardi will be here to tell you why it was time for a sequel and how his life as a kid was changed by a James Brown impersonator.
3: From CBC News, The World This Hour, I'm Neil Kumar. Canada is bracing for impact from the next blow in the U.S. trade war. An import ban is coming tonight on Canadian-made products like most alcohol, dairy byproducts, and motorcycles. Nisha Patel has more on that in Donald Trump's latest comments on the trade war.
4: Economics professor Moshe Lander says when provinces pulled American alcohol from store shelves, it started a tit-for-tat cycle that makes it tough to back down.
5: The

0: And now your updated weather forecast for the city of Thunder Bay. Tonight, it'll be partly cloudy, then becoming cloudy late this evening with a 30% chance of showers overnight with a low of 11. On Tuesday, it'll be cloudy with a 40% chance of showers in the morning and early in the afternoon with a few showers beginning in the afternoon and the risk of a thunderstorm with a high of 19. And on Tuesday night, it'll be a few showers ending in the evening, then cloudy with a 60% chance of showers or drizzle and the risk of a thunderstorm with a low of 12.
1: I'm Tom Power. Welcome to Q. Even though Cardinal Official is one of Canada's greatest rappers, one of its best-selling, even though his music brought Canadian hip-hop all around the world, there came a time where he thought he might never put out music again because of the way, he says, music is undervalued by our society right now. You're going to hear how leaving his laptop open is what led to his new album coming out and about the time he gave a t-shirt to Nelson Mandela. That's coming up. Plus, you often hear how artists are trying to juggle, you know, their real lives and their art. Well, Thunder Queens are trying to juggle

0: nigga. Ayo, let me tell you about my friends and them. Real man codes ain't nothing about us feminine. Live far, but we stay close and we locked in.
1: So that is My Brother's Keeper Part 2 by Cardinal Official and Nesta. So this hits two of the things you just said. One is, we're all getting a bit older.
2: Yeah.
1: You have Nesta saying that he, you know, he looked up to you. He's a first generation Jamaican American. He looked up to you as a first generation Jamaican Canadian making music. And you've also said that track is for every first generation Jamaican outside of Jamaica. Mm. So there's an intention there. Talk to me a little bit about this song.
2: I mean, you know what is wildly flattering, but then you also realize the weight of it is that there's literally like a whole generation of I don't want to call them kids, but people that have grown up, and in the same way that like there are kids that were born when Barack Obama was president, so moving forward, they always know, oh, what do you mean? Yeah, there's a black president, white president, like it's all possible. In the same way, there are kids that grew up seeing me do my thing internationally with like some of the biggest artists in the world and, you know, just doing some incredible things. To them, they grew up and they're like, oh, cool. Like this is what we can do as a first generation, Caribbean person or African person or any nationality, to be honest. But
1: yeah,
2: them understanding the amazing ability to love your heritage and love your culture, but also love the place that you live and also be a patriot of the place where you reside. I don't think for us coming from the Caribbean in the 60s and 70s, I don't think that we knew kind of where we would be decades later. Meaning when my family came over, they were nurses, they were doctors, professors, literally, you know, from the East Coast to the West Coast. I have, an uncle, he's retired now, but he was a prof at the University of PEI, you know, folks at York University. My mom, you know, taught at the Board of Ed. But what we were doing and what I was doing musically is forging a path, taking the machete, the cutlass, and you're just in the middle of like this uncharted territory. Is just jungle. And we're just cutting the paths. We're cutting down, you know, the trees and everything to forge the path. I didn't realize how many people were walking on that path after I cleared the way.
1: Yeah.
2: I think it's very important because what it is my music ended up being a soundtrack to these people's coming of age and learning to be proud of who they are and trying to, you know, a lot of them are trying to figure out where they were in society, like how society viewed them. And I think, you know, me being out there and being a beacon for them and being a pretty unfiltered voice for them just allowed for the pride to show through and allowed for them to really embrace who they are and take that to the world and be unapologetically them.
1: It's been fun to look into who was that for you. I got a couple of names here. So in terms of your connection to reggae and music in general, I came across a name that was pretty important for you growing up. Can you tell me who was DJ Soul Prince?
2: DJ Soul Prince was my dad. It was my dad. Rest his soul. No pun intended. He actually played bass in a band when he was younger as well. And they actually started to get a lot of notoriety, started traveling to the States to perform. But as I understand, or as I remember, the place where they used to rehearse, it all burned down in a fire, all their instruments and everything. And they never really recovered from that, whatever the band was. They kind of just gave it up at that time, like took it as a sign. So growing up, I would always see my dad's bass in the house. And I actually have his bass in my studio just tucked away in a corner. However, my dad was also an avid music collector. So, you know, I grew up listening to everything. He had every single piece of vinyl you could think of. So, you know, if I don't even know where that vinyl is, I hope my sister has it. But I mean, he has the originals. Like I grew up, everything, listening to Richard Pryor on vinyl, listening to, you know what I mean? So back when that was a big thing to have, you know, comedians
3: comedy
2: that,
3: records
2: that,
3: yep, like
2: that did those comedy records.
3: Yeah.
2: Grew up on funk, grew up on soul, reggae, like, you know, I grew up listening to everything. And it's funny, like when you used to look at those pieces of vinyl, you know, it would say Soul Prince on all of them. But yeah, that was, you know, that was something that I realized was so valuable growing up, because I just thought that everybody's house was like that, you know, to where you could, you know, just rifle through some records and pick out one and just listen.
3: Your mom had great belief in you too. Like I read this thing where you talked about how if it wasn't for your mom, you would never have put pen to paper.
2: Yeah, I mean, you made it sound a lot better than it actually was.
3: She paid me off, Cardi, to be fair. I got $30 to say it that way. What's the reality of it?
2: You know what? So you know what it is. My mom being in education at the time, my mom knew that I loved hip hop. I was a kid, like Saturdays when most kids are out riding their bikes on a Saturday, I am putting foil paper on the antenna of my radio so that I can listen to 88.1 religiously from 1 p.m. to 4 p.m. every Saturday.
3: So you were in, you were listening, you were
2: dedicated. She had no idea I was listening to Two Live Crew and all kinds of other things I probably shouldn't have been listening to at that age. But I think what it was that, you know, how can I put it? I think she leaned more towards the educational side of.
3: Yeah, you would learn how to write. You would
2: learn how to write. You know, she would not critique the language in terms of what I was saying, but more sentence structure and all the rest of that stuff. You have to understand, like, my mom was having me do cursive at 3 years old in summer. You know what I mean? Like, she was that person that was always doing the extracurriculars to make sure that no matter what I was doing, that I was advanced at what I was doing. And I mean, I grew up in the gifted program and the enriched programs in schools and things of that nature. So I think for me, it was just regular in my household. But what I didn't understand was my mom was helping me cultivate my skill set that obviously would pay off years later.
3: I'm Tom Power. You're listening to Q. You're listening to my conversation with Cardinal Offishall. You just heard him talk about his childhood and how growing up with the parents he had helped him become the legend he is today in Canadian hip hop. Cardi's record is called Firestarter Volume 2, Every Day Sometimes, which is the long-awaited, and I mean 25-year-long-awaited sequel to his breakout album, Firestarter Volume 1, which helped define the sound of Toronto and Canadian hip hop. Here's more of our conversation. The last name I wanted to mention is not someone we've gotten into before in the times we've talked before, but in doing research, I came across him and I thought this was really interesting. Apparently, a really important person in your development as an artist, and especially your development as a performer, was a James Brown impersonator named Snooki Times.
2: I like this today. This feels almost Nardwar-ish. Like,
3: I'm Nardwar, but not as cool.
2: Oh, no, please. Oh, man, listen.
3: Come on.
2: Snooki Tynes.
3: Who is Snooki Tynes?
2: Snooki Tynes. All right. So my mom used to teach at Ryerson Public School. Ryerson Public School is in an area called Alexandra Park. I grew up as a young kid.

0: They used to have like Black Heritage classes on Saturday where my mom would teach Black history and you know, kids from the community would come there to learn about, you know, all types of folks. But anyhow, all that to say, that neighborhood is a very important neighborhood to me and to my family because my mom, you know, taught generations of kids in that neighborhood. Snooki was, excuse me, somebody that, like you said, was a James Brown impersonator that lived in the neighborhood. But
1: he had a family band, right? Like, didn't his kids play his band?
0: He did. Yeah. So it's like his brother Stacy and Stacy's wife, all of these people. Like, when we started winning these contests as kids, Snooki not only helped us to put together our shows, but eventually ended up being like our backing band while we were, you know, doing our first television performances. So if you look, I still remember it. I have it on VHS somewhere. I don't know if the VHS tape has turned to powder at this point, but I still remember like my first televised performance was on Breakfast TV. And I think I was like 14 and we had these homemade tie dye outfits or whatever we were wearing. And if you are ever to see that footage, it's literally Snooki Tyne's family who is playing all the live instrumentation behind us. I was part of a group called YBP. Originally it was called the Young Black Panthers, but you know, our parents and stuff, they're like, maybe a little bit too controversial for Canada.
1: So we
0: just turned it to Young Black and Positive. But my first group I was in, shout out to Chance Lewis and Anthony that I referenced on this album. But yeah, YBP, we had won a citywide contest. And one of the things was that we got from that was a televised performance on Breakfast TV.
1: Is that who you didn't you guys, and I don't mean to be nerd-wiring you over and over again, but like, didn't you guys, is that the same group you played with when you, didn't you play for Nelson Mandela right after he got out of, prison?
0: That's right. Same group.
1: What do you remember about that?
0: The thing that I remember the most, and I laugh at it as an adult, was that I gave him a t-shirt. And looking back at it, I'm like, this man can't wear this t-shirt. Like, it's not going to fit him. But
1: what t-shirt did you give him?
0: I offered him, I think it was one of the, you know, one of the custom t-shirts that we had. But you got to think about it like this. I had learned about Nelson Mandela my entire life. And literally, like, it was so incredible to see somebody walk off of the pages of history, like, to stand in front of you, and you get to have, doesn't matter how long or short the conversation was, to be able to speak to somebody that you thought you'd only, you know, hear about or read about, and to be able to shake his hand, that for me was an incredible honor that I realized that there's very few people around the world that have had that honor.
1: I only laugh because think about all the times you've been handed a t-shirt at a gig and you're like, where am I going to put this around for the rest of the night?
0: If I tell you the amount of things that we get handed to her, I'm like, oh, thank you.
1: You did that to Nelson Mandela. I found that out because I was listening to this song. Take a listen to this.
0: Okay.

0: That is Top 3 by Cardinal Official featuring, I mean, one of the biggest names, icons in reggae and dancehall, Buju Banton, and also the actor Idris Elba.
1: Yes.
0: Who I found out has, in addition to having Ghanaian roots, also has roots in South Africa. That's how I kind of got into trying to find a connection between the two of you, and we found out about Mandela that way.
1: Yeah.
0: I want to ask about both these guys. So Buju Banton, big deal. Is this the first time you guys worked together?
1: Officially, yes. So we've known each other for years. There's a song that I have called The Last Standing Soldier with Bedouin Sound Clash that I released. I want to say it's 2005. At that time, that song was actually supposed to feature Buju Banton, believe it or not. Myself, Mr. Morgan, Mayday, at that time, we flew to Jamaica. We connected with him, went to his compound. It just didn't work out. And if you know anything about dancehall and dancehall artists and reggae artists, culturally, it is very different from like dealing with a pop artist or something where it's just

0: Carnell Official there with a track called Bombay Sunsets featuring Idris Elba. Right now, you're in the middle of my conversation with the Canadian hip-hop legend. His new album, Firestarter Volume 2, Every Day Sometimes, is a follow-up to Volume 1, the album that introduced him and Toronto's hip-hop to the entire world 25 years ago. And we were just talking about how he worked on this record with Idris Elba. Idris Elba, who you probably know as an actor, right? Like, he was in The Wire, the HBO show The Wire, as Stringer Bell. He was Nelson Mandela in The Long Walk to Freedom, that movie. Turns out Idris Elba, also a pretty great rapper and DJ. In fact, our director, Glory, let me know before we got going that Idris Elba DJed the wedding of Prince Harry and Meghan Markle. But as you're going to hear, he and Cardi go way back, actually. And turns out you're going to hear more music from them in the future. Here's the rest of my conversation with Cardinal Official. I didn't know Idris was so good, man. I didn't know. Like, Idris, I told you, my favorite line on the record is, I quoted it to you before we turned the microphones on, which was when you, well, I got another more serious favorite I'll tell you later, but like, my favorite line on the record is when you rhymed businesses and Guinnesses. That was a great line. But I think it's in Bombay Sunsets that Idris in his verse says, I'm supposed to respect you because you've had a couple of streams.
1: But what's a stream to a man like me, the black sea? Exactly.
2: So I have to respect you because you had a couple of streams. What's a stream to a man like me, the black sea?
0: What a lie. I didn't know.

0: he was so good.
1: So I'm gonna Idris and I have known Idris for decades at this point in time. I think we met while he was still on The Wire, while he was still Stringer Bell. So this is before like Idris the mega icon. But at the same time, I think especially like for the hip hop culture and for our community, like he was, you know, he was massive as Stringer Bell on The Wire. It's such an incredible character. But we've been friends from then until now. And right before the pandemic happened, when I say right before, I mean, I think 2 days before the world shut down, where they're like, yo, no travel, yada, yada, yada, blah, blah, blah. I was with Idris.
2: I know
1: with,
2: where you
1: with
2: were.
1: Trudeau's.
2: Were you at that thing out in London with Sophie Trudeau?
1: Yeah, with Sophie.
2: And Idris.
1: Yeah.
2: I remember getting the news that morning. Sophie had COVID. Idris had COVID. I was at the Junos and I woke up and I was like, oh my God, it's happening. You were there?
1: So not only was I there and hanging out with the two of them and other people that we were there with, but that Sunday, there was an artist that I had signed to Universal Canada at the time. His name was Emmanuel. Idris was the executive producer for Emmanuel. And what happened was that Thursday I saw Idris. I said, there's this kid that I need for you to hear. He's incredible. And, you know, regular stuff, like T-shirt to Nelson Mandela. He's like, yeah, sure, yeah, whatever. Sure, sure. Sunday, yeah. He called me early on a Sunday. And I was like, what's going on? And he called me. He's like, yo, Cardi, I listened to that music. And he spent the next hour convincing me that he needed to be a part of it. And I'm like, Idris, you got me within the first 2 minutes. Like, yes. So yeah. That was the Sunday. We talked for like 2 hours. The Monday, I wake up and he's all over the TV telling everybody how he has COVID. I'm freaking out for several different reasons. I'm like, why did he not tell me this? And I'm like, do I have COVID? Am I going to die? Because at that time, at the very beginning, yeah, we didn't know. But anyways, all that to say, we actually, during the pandemic time, we actually recorded a full album together that we are aiming at putting out next year. Yeah. So what people don't know, though, is so we did that whole album. And, you know, Idris, besides being one of the busiest people on the planet, also is a bit like Dr. Dre sometimes. I mean, he releases a lot of music, but there's some things to where he's like, Cardi, I don't know. Are you sure? And I'm like, Idris, you killed it. Trust me. So
2: yeah,
1: last Christmas, I think on Boxing Day, don't ask me why, but there were no emails, no texts, no calls. It was something that never happens to me. And I was like, oh, I'm going to studio. And for the next, I think, 2 days, I absolutely reproduced the entire album, keeping the original vocals, but reproduced the entire album. And I sent it to Idris. He's like, yo, this is what we did. I said, Bridget, this is what we did, just 2026 version of it. And he's like, yo, Cardi, we have to release this. So all that to say, you know, there is a full Cardi, fingers crossed, there's a full Cardi and Idris album that's coming next year.
2: Isn't it odd, though, because the way you're talking about making music is then like, you know, I have no idea why, but I went in Boxing and I remixed this music. I have this record going with Idris that we're going to put it out. Mm-hmm. And then, like, I don't know, people have seen you on TV for the past couple of years. Mm-hmm. You have a sort of job as, you know, being a global executive for a massive record label. Mm-hmm. And I was reading about this, that there was a time, and it's not that long ago, that you had kind of stopped. You had kind of given up on music. I know Dave Chappelle was the one who talked you out of it. And mm-hmm. I can understand that because he's a fan and he says, you know, you got to hear more music. What I want to know, and I haven't heard you talk about, is what was going on that you wanted to quit? What was going on that you weren't doing anything?
1: Yeah, you know what it is? You have to understand, like, the past 10 years in music specifically have been insane. Because going from MP3s, CDs, and so forth into the streaming era, things changed. Because I remember even trying to tell my friends, hey, listen, there's this thing happening that's going to be called streaming. You pay $10 a month. It was $9.99

0: it's super hard for your average artist to be able to earn a sustainable income to where they can pursue their music and still pay all their bills. Like, things have gotten incredibly bad. Like, this is like the, I'm just giving you the unfiltered real version of what it is.
1: Yeah,
0: like,
1: and by the way, this is the comp having my friends who are musicians.
0: Yeah.
1: My friends, even who were like selling CDs 20 years ago,
0: 1,000%,
1: at least they were making $20 on a CD. You know, they were able to make money. This is, you know, like, this is reality. Like, it's never been quite this bad.
0: I did an exercise the other day and I didn't mean to at first, cause it was just some random accounting I was doing, but I actually went back and looked at what my royalty statements looked like in like the year 2010 and compared it to what it's like in 2026. And it's not because at the time these songs were fresh out and yada, yada, yada. Comparatively, if you look at what we are earning, it's literally like 90% less in a lot of these different areas. You know what I mean? When it comes to royalties, publishing, so forth and so forth. Thank God. You know what I'm saying? Like, if you're a good performer, you know, show income is still really dope, and there's a lot of ways to diversify. But
1: that's crazy. A lot of years on the road that, you know, it's harder to do as you get older. And the expectation that artists had to do 175 days a year just to make a living, like, the Beatles didn't have to do that. You know what I mean?
0: It's insane. So, bro, honestly, when you think about the investment that used to be put into music 10 years ago compared to what it is now, it's really tough. And I really do feel for these kids that are like, yo, I love music and I want to make a life out of it, because it's very, very, very difficult for that to become a reality. There's so much noise. There are so many things that are literally only in cycle for a month if you're lucky. For all these different reasons and many more is why I decided to make sure that I prioritize my family over this pursuit of trying to keep up. And I've seen some of my heroes literally do acceptance speeches where they're crying because they missed their kids growing up because they were chasing whatever it is they were chasing. I never wanted that, you know, to be me. One example that I may have brought up before, but it was so important for me, was David Banner, who, you know, David Banner is a multimillionaire. He's done scores for film, TV, rapper, you know, Pan-Africanist, all these different things. And I remember I was in studio with David Banner one day, and he said to me, you're doing it right. You're doing it right. And I was like, what do you mean? Like, I'm doing it right. He's like, listen, I know your wife. I love your wife. She's amazing. You have kids. You are still doing music, but you are not letting music be the thing or the reason why you're not with your wife and kids, or you're not letting music overshadow everything else. You're choosing balance. He's like, I have a Rolls Royce outside. I have these things. I'm doing X, Y, and Z. He's like, I'm lonely. I'm by myself. It's just me. And he's like, if I had the choice, he's like, yo, what you're doing, it's incredible. And even though it's difficult, you know, these are also important words, and based on my belief system, you know, I feel that God puts words in certain people that will really have an effect on me, and Banner's words affected me tremendously.
1: That I mean, you can tell that's striking with me right now, you know, given where I'm talking to you from and all that stuff. But if I take the fiduciary element out of it for a second, mm-hmm. when you are in the studio now producing and making this music, mm-hmm. what does it give you? Like, I can tell you still love it. Like, can you summarize to me what it still gives you to make music when you're doing it?
0: The other day I was watching something, and there's a guy, his name is Mr. Mech. Mr. Mech, podcaster. He's also, at least he used to be, one of Busta's like A&Rs, creative people, and so forth. And Mr. Mech had this word to where he was talking to legacy artists, and this was like last week. And he's like, listen, you have to understand that you can't turn this thing off. Anybody that really has, and I'm paraphrasing, but anybody that really has that gift, you're going to die with it. Some people literally die with it on stage, like they die on stage in the act. And he's like, when you really

0: have a love for this, but when you are a true artist, a true visionary, somebody with that gift, the gift is not going anywhere. And that is the easiest way to explain to you the how and the why, you know, because I've never stopped doing music. I just stopped sharing music for a number of years, you know, and that's actually how this album came about. My management, they came to my house to visit, and I was like, yo, listen, I got to run upstairs to do something with the family for like half hour, but here's my computer. And I came back downstairs and there was silence for a while. And then they literally started to just chew me out. Like they literally were cursing me out. And they're like, what is this? Are you insane?
1: What are you doing?
0: What are you doing? Right. And they're like, no.
1: It's really good, man.
0: We got to put this out. We got to put this out. And
1: Cardi, it's really good, man.
0: Thank you.
1: Like I walked in this morning and I said to our executive producer, I said, like, it's so good. Like it's great. It's a great record, man.
0: Man, really proud of it. Thank you so much.

If you're the parents of a teenager, or maybe you're a teenager yourself, first off, you're a pretty cool teenager if you're listening to Q. But I would say you would know that this phase of life can be pretty intense. A lot of change is happening. There's a lot of pressure to make big decisions about your future. And the band Thunder Queens know all about that because, honestly, they're living it and soundtracking it with some pretty amazing music. Take a listen.

0: Hello, and welcome to The Current Review on CBC Radio 1. I'm Catherine Cullen, sitting in for Matt Galloway.
1: Coming up, one man who has struggled for years with alcohol tells his story about how hard it is to stop drinking and why we need more emphasis on science-based treatments. And then, what the discovery of a cute new wild cat species means for conservation and why there are so many species yet to be discovered. But we begin with the Alberta referendum and the long list of questions facing voters in that province. For many people in Alberta, emotions are running high. In just 3 weeks, people in that province go to the polls to vote in a referendum. The most crucial question they'll be asked is on separation. Should Alberta remain in Canada, or should the province pursue a binding referendum on separating? A new poll done for CBC News shows separatist support is dropping, and so is the popularity of Premier Danielle Smith and her party. The Premier says she wants Alberta to remain in Canada, but that Albertans who are fed up cannot be dismissed. At a recent online event, Danielle Smith got tearful when talking about those frustrations.
2: So when a proud, hardworking people feel their contribution is taken for granted and their livelihood is treated as something to be phased out, some begin to ask a painful question. Does this country actually want us?
1: Danielle Smith added she believes Canada is now listening to Alberta because the province stood up for itself. The new polling also looked at the other 9 questions voters will be asked in the referendum, questions about immigration and more powers for Alberta. The survey was conducted by independent pollster Janet Brown. She joins us now from Calgary. So happy to be talking to you because you are the one who is on top of public opinion in Alberta. So we mentioned a sense that there is some shift in separatist support. Tell us more about what your numbers showed.
3: Well, I would characterize it as support is softening. So we put the question to Albertans, the question that's going to be on the referendum about separation, and 23% of our respondents told us that they think that we should be commencing a legal process to hold a binding referendum. 72% said they'd vote to remain in Canada. 4% said they weren't sure at this time. That compares to 27% back in April. So the margin of error is 2.8. The change is slightly outside of the margin of error. So that's why I would call it a softening rather than a huge drop.
1: And we should say this was a random survey of 1,200 Albertans that you did between September 8th and September 21st. The survey has, as you said, a margin of error plus or minus 2.8 percentage points 19 times out of 20. What we want to know, though, is, of course, what's going on here. I don't want to overstate the size of that shift, but how do you understand any sort of softening or a change of attitudes about Canada?
3: Well, it was an extensive survey. It took people an average of 15 minutes to complete the survey. And there was a whole bunch of questions in there related to Alberta's relationship with the rest of Canada. And we saw the same softening in all of the questions. We saw that the heat is really turned down on the relationship between Alberta and Ottawa. People are just slightly less worried about that relationship, slightly less anxious about it. We also had a question in there about the memo of understanding that Premier Smith and Prime Minister Carney have signed. And we're seeing that there is growing confidence that that memo of understanding is going to turn into some sort of meaningful energy infrastructure. We also see that Mark Carney comes across as the most popular politician right now in Alberta. So I think there is this sense that that the relationship between Alberta and Ottawa is looking better than it has for years. And I think that's the reason we're seeing this softening.
1: I mean, just help us understand this. How striking is it that a Liberal prime minister is more popular than a Conservative premier in Alberta?
3: Well, you know, I don't want to give away my age, but I'm getting towards the end of my career. And I guess it's kind of interesting to see that we've gotten to this point where I've actually done a poll where a Liberal prime minister is popular here in Alberta. And it's hugely significant. I saw something online the other day. You might have to go back to Laurier to find a time where a Liberal prime minister was this popular in Alberta.
4: And to what extent can we disentangle all of these pieces, you know, the trade war, Carney, in terms of what might be, again, I don't want to overstate the extent to which this softening is happening, but might be moving things a bit.
3: Yeah, the poll did not ask anything about Donald Trump or trade wars or anything like that. But there are sort of like echoes of Donald Trump throughout here. One of the questions we've asked, and we've asked it many times, is how attached people are to Canada versus Alberta, right? So the question is just simply, are you more attached to Alberta, more attached to Canada, or both equally? And we saw a drop in the number of people who said they're more attached to Alberta. It went down since April from 33% to 23%. And there's been growth in the categories of people saying that they identify primarily with Canada and both. And that has shades of Donald Trump in there and the trade war. And all of this is making Albertans more focused on their sense of being a Canadian.
4: Let's take a minute and just focus on the Alberta.

0: everything, but I swear the next relapse will put me in jail. That's the end for me, jail or death.
1: As a kid, Jordan remembers building forts out of his dad's empty beer cases. He says his father didn't have a problem with alcohol, but he remembers it was a big part of their weekend outings.
0: On his Saturday, King of Kensington runs around town where we'd just go visit people. We'd sit in a lounge, and I loved the lounges. So yeah, I think it was planted.
1: As he got older, he doesn't think he necessarily chose things that were alcohol-related. It just kind of happened. There was the band
0: called the Dino Martinis.
1: The independent film. An
0: independent film called American Beer.
1: Jobs at a wine store, then as a Bacardi Breezer rep.
0: And had a car full of alcohol.
1: Then he worked in TV at one time for Much Music.
0: And we were always backstage for endless booze of big bands. So if I look back, my whole trajectory is alcohol related.
1: Before his kids were born, he remembers his then wife sending him out for a simple errand. Pick up some sour cream.
0: I would go to the Legion and see the guys and would spend 2-3 hours coming back and saying, honey, there's no sour cream in Vancouver. Like, what? Everybody sees through that. But when you're drinking with your buddies and you don't want to leave, that makes sense to you?
1: It's hard for him to list all the things he's lost. The jobs, for one, he's been fired a lot.
0: I hate to admit this, but there have been really high responsible jobs where I'm sipping vodka in the bathroom. So I didn't shake.
1: He's lost trust, a lot of money. And the hardest loss for him to talk about is his wife and 2 daughters.
0: I'm still in great contact with my ex and my kids. But, you know, it's hard being in a treatment with 20 guys, knowing that there's another man teaching your kids how to ride bikes and skate. And, you know, even looking at my pictures of my daughters on the corkboard, they give me strength, but they remind me that I missed them. Like, I missed it all. I visited them lots as they were growing up, but I didn't get to, you know. So that's the hardest. And the hard, you know, there's people in meetings that I've heard that's their biggest pride is that their children have never seen them drunk. And I can't say that. And it just tears me apart.
1: He remembers one particular trip. He'd taken the kids to Calgary to see Grandma and Grandpa.
0: I was drinking. It's hiding it under the bed, and they found it. And they cried, and their mom called, and they got picked up. That's about 10 years ago, but it still bugs me.
2: When you talk about rock bottom, that sounds pretty...
0: That's there, yeah. I've been thrown in the drunk tank 2 times that I've had to sleep it off in a cell. That could be rock bottom for anybody, but when alcohol takes you over... Nothing else matters. Not your job, not your commitments, not your hygiene, not your health. So yeah, I'm here to make sure that never happens again. I write this piece during my 2nd month in this treatment center. Right now, my honey is on holidays. My best friend is beginning a book tour, and countless other friends share their successes online. I have to shut that stuff out. Outside this facility, life is running away, and I am here to heal in the stationary society of beautiful men.
1: This is the 2nd time he's been at this particular treatment facility. He was feeling strong when he left in 2025. He even got a writing fellowship at a castle in France.
0: My brain tells me that I don't have a disease. So I had a couple of celebratory champagnes there and just thought, write it off. And I guess... the mind in addiction works funny because come December, it was just waiting for me. And I just had a drink, and that drink led to more.
1: That last lapse, it ended with Jordan in the drunk tank. So he's back at VITC.
0: My show this week is the North Hallway Lobby.
1: This is a free program. It's geared toward people in low or fixed incomes. So it's not fancy, and there are chores to be done.
0: Yep. Okay, I'll show you my room.
1: In his room, there's just enough space to walk between the 2 twin beds.
0: The reason I have a roommate is when you first get here, you're paired up with someone.
1: There's a shelf piled high with books. A bulletin board features photos of his new partner of 10 years, his kids and his cats.
0: So when I came and put them up for the first time, to see the pinholes that were in the pictures from other treatments was a little, that hurt.
1: His roommate is Rob Miller.
0: This is my roommate and mentor, Rob.

That's Olivia Rodrigo with Stupid Song. Your new number one song on the CBC Music Top 20. And that was your CBC Music Top 20 for the week of September 24th, 2026. 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

0: It's going to be a hard month for hundreds of families in Canada's steel town. Today, Stelco announced that it will be shutting down part of its operation in Hamilton, Ontario. The U.S.-controlled company says 500 workers will be affected starting October 9th. The partial plant closure will see the cold mill and coating departments shuttered indefinitely. Stelco officials place the blame on President Donald Trump's decision to renew a 50% tariff on Canadian steel after trade negotiations between Canada and the U.S. broke down. They also blame Canada's continued procurement of steel from abroad. Andrea Horvath is currently running for re-election as mayor of Hamilton. We reached her there.
1: Andrea Horvath, did you see these cuts coming?
2: Well, we've always known that because of our steelmaking capacity here in Hamilton, we're a steel town, that the steel tariffs were going to be a problem for us. And this is, I think, the evidence of what Trump's tariffs mean for the city of Hamilton. It's very troubling. And what I can do is continue to work with the federal and provincial governments, which I've been doing. My counterparts there, I've been in touch with them several times. And we're fighting the fight for workers, for businesses, for families.
1: In touch with them several times since this news broke?
2: Oh, I stay in touch with them all the time. Right. As a tariff vulnerable city, we stay in touch often. But yes, I've spoken to the to Minister Jolie today, as well as Minister Fedeli today. It's going to be painful for our community if these layoffs go ahead.
1: What did those officials say to you, as much as you can share, about how they might help?
2: Well, they're not giving up the fight. They're continuing to try to turn this around, which is what I expect from them. But I haven't been idle myself. I put together a plan called the Head of Lake Ontario Plan to tell Hamiltonians that even though we can't control Trump and his decisions, we can try to respond in a way that protects people. And it's not a good irony, but it's an irony that our city council just passed that motion literally today. We were in council having a debate when the announcement came out that the layoffs had been initiated. And so we knew the threat was real. We knew there were going to be things happening that we would need to act on. And now we have some of those things in place. My job's now to take care of Hamilton as best I can. Mm-hmm. And that's what I'm doing.
1: CBC News obtained a memo from Stelco's vice president of sales. And it says, quote, "This is an unfortunate but necessary action to help ensure the survival of Stelco in what has become a challenging and unsustainable market caused by the ongoing and sustained trade disruptions." He says, measures taken by the federal government in Canada have served to reduce imports into Canada overall. Import volumes remain at levels that prevent Stelco from being able to bridge the gap created by the trade crisis. Is blaming this on the situation with Trump, is that where all the blame needs to lie, or are there other issues here?
2: I believe so. As I said, we are a steelmaking city. We have been for a long time. We not only melt and pour, like literally make steel, but we also have a lot of manufacturing that is associated with steel. And I can tell you that other steelmakers are responding in a different way, let's just say, than this particular employer. And so if others are prepared to have conversations and discussions about saving jobs and saving workers and saving industry in Hamilton, this one's an outlier. And I'm not surprised, because this particular company has been very clear that they support the president of this company, very clear that they support Donald Trump and his tariffs and his desire to pull all steelmaking back into the United States.
1: Cleveland Cliffs is the company, the U.S. company that bought Stelco,
2: right.
1: And the union local president Ron Wells has said, quote, "We're very disappointed. When Cliffs bought us in the fall of 2024, they made commitments. One of those commitments was to maintain the same number of unionized employees," unquote. So how is this announcement possible if those are the commitments they made? It sounds like, to my ears, that the company doesn't appear to be living up to that side, their side of the agreement and those commitments. But what would you say to people who say, why is this happening if they made that commitment?
2: Well, I would agree. I would agree they are not living up to the commitments they've made. And so the fight's not over. That's what I would say. The fight is not over. And I've been in touch with Ron Wells. We've been playing phone tag. I haven't had a chance to speak to him yet, but certainly we're gonna fight tooth and nail to have them basically live up to their commitments and protect these jobs. We're gonna do everything we possibly can. Myself as the mayor, the union, I'm sure the Canadian District of the Steel Workers, as well as the other orders of government, the federal and provincial government, we're all in this together. And we're gonna fight for those workers and fight for those jobs.
1: What levers could the federal government pull specifically?

0: thinking about the sport or everyone who should be watching?
1: I think it'll bring a lot more fans to the game. I mean, why did we grow up watching Hockey Night in Canada on CBC? Because that's what there was. That's what was on your television. And so hopefully it brings a lot of people that maybe wouldn't have tuned into the women's game to the game. And it will now give, for those of us who are super fans in women's hockey, more access to the game. I think sometimes it's hard to navigate where the games are and what they're on. Currently, as you said, on Saturdays, it is on CBC. A former player of mine, Sora Tinker, is one of the analysts, does an amazing job. Haley Salvian, Andrew Petrillo. I hope that they utilize those women on Hockey Night in Canada and use the real stage. I have these huge possibilities for what it could be. And I hope they do it as much justice as they have done for the men's game for so long.
0: And the PWHL games on Saturday nights, as you know, are going to go up against NHL games on Saturday night. Mm-hmm. Does that worry you in terms of broader attention, or do you think fans are going to figure it out?
1: Yeah, I think fans are different. You know, I think that we're not, within the women's game, not necessarily trying to attract the fans that aren't fans of women's hockey to begin with. This just allows them a place to actually watch it and to show it to all of the super fans for women's sports. I mean, we're at such a moment in women's sports right now. You can tell that they're selling out arenas, and it's not just women's hockey, it's women's sport in general. And so just giving it this platform that it deserves is so key for the game and for fans being able to access, because most of the games locally, especially here in the GTA, are sold out. So you can't go to games. So how are you going to be able to navigate where to watch it but Hockey Night in Canada? And to hear that it's going to be on there is just, I think, for all of us in the game, so special, because it really means that we've arrived.
0: It is 8 games at this point. Obviously, NHL games, you know, there would be dozens. What do you make of that disparity at this point?
1: Well, I mean, I certainly could talk about the negative that we deserve more and women's hockey should be on all the time and all of the things that we have heard in the game and that so many women have pushed for so long. But I like to think in the positive, in that this is huge. This is CBC saying that women deserve this moment. They deserve the prime time. And it's just the beginning. You know, I think it's not necessarily even a test, because we know that women sports, that people tune into it, that they want to watch it, that clearly Soria, Haley, and Andrea have done a really good job in promoting the games Saturday afternoons. And hopefully it continues to stay that way. And not only do we get those fans that watch midday, but now maybe attract some more people that didn't know that they could watch women's sports on TV, the young girls, the young boys, and the thousands of rec women hockey players across mm-hmm. this country that just love the game so much.
0: And they will, these are fans, like with any fan base, who will let the network know if they're displeased.
1: Exactly. Or super pleased. You know, absolutely. If they get lots of viewership, who knows? This could be the start of something fantastic.
0: December 5th is going to be the first game. Do you have it circled on your calendar at this point?
1: Certainly. I mean, I feel like every Saturday night, I think we'll be circled on almost every women's hockey fan's calendar. And I'm excited to see what the broadcast looks like, how much effort is gone into recreating what it was in the men's game, or if it's going to be something different. You know, this is a clean slate, a new stage, and I'm excited to see what they create.
0: Sammy Jo, such a pleasure to speak with you. Thank you.
1: Thank you so much. Pleasure is mine.
2: Sammy Jo Small is a 3-time Olympian and a 5-time world champion goalie for the Canadian women's hockey. She's in Mississauga, Ontario.

from 1956. This is the King of Calypso, the Mighty Sparrow, with his first international hit, Gene and Dinah, a tongue-in-cheek reflection on the American military pulling out of Trinidad and what that meant for the sex workers who had catered to the troops. His real name was Slinger Francisco, which is a pretty excellent stage name on its own, but as a younger artist, he was

0: daughters who she did not get to raise. She had a relationship which she didn't get to have. She had a partner for the 30 years, and it wasn't a full partnership. They didn't get to learn how to drive. They didn't get to complete their schooling out in the regular avenues. They did educational programs through penitentiaries and things like that. For Narissa, she's never been able to really have a family. She's never been able to develop a community. They were removed from Kisikoos First Nation and sent to federal institutions far away from everything they've ever known. Like, their lives are not what they should have been if justice had been served. They didn't get to live their lives, and they've lived every second of their lives since the time of their conviction, either in a penitentiary or under the supervision of the Parole Board of Canada. And that, I can imagine, would be absolutely exhausting every day to have some government agency looking over your shoulder to make sure that you're doing a thing, quote unquote, correctly.
1: What are the next steps now that this appeal has been granted?
0: The next steps are a bail application in the Court of Appeal for bail pending appeal based on fresh evidence, which is the issue surrounding false confessions.
1: What is your hope for your two clients?
0: My hope is absolutely that they are acquitted and that the appeal is successful. It has been such a long time for them, and they have never given up. They have never lost hope. When one door shut, they found a way. And I think that that demonstrates a lot of resiliency. I think that that demonstrates, and I think that that demonstrates that that there is something here that really needs to be looked at very closely by the Court of Appeal, that you have women 30 years later who are still saying, "Nope, I didn't do it."
1: Deanna, I'm very glad we could speak. Thank you.
0: Thank you.
2: That was Deanna Harris, the Southeast Regional Director at Saskatchewan Legal Aid, who was involved with the Quezon Sisters application. We reached her in Saskatoon.

0: 14 years ago, Canadian Paige Adamson settled in Point Roberts, Washington. But right now, she's feeling unsettled. Recently, Ms. Adamson, who holds a U.S. green card, was detained at the Point Roberts border crossing for hours. The Department of Homeland Security alleges that she falsely claimed she was a U.S. citizen, quote, for the purposes of registering to vote in Whatcom County, Washington State, unquote. But according to lawyers who spoke to the CBC, U.S. voter registration systems have been known to catch non-citizens by mistake. Here is Paige Adamson talking about the ordeal and whether she's ever attempted to vote in a U.S. election.
1: First, they asked, while we're sitting in the car, have you voted? And I've never had that question posed at me, ever, in 14 years of crossing. For 6 hours, it was back and forth with the border guard. Eventually, they did bring me in towards hour 4 or 5, brought me into an interrogation room. They're asking questions that were on my green card that had been renewed in 2024. And then there was one question about voting, and that was it. And I had to sign to those pieces of paper. They took photos. They took a cheek swab, which had never been done, which had never been done before, even to renew my green card. And yeah, and then I finally got released at 2:45 a.m. In any case, I have to go in to see an immigration judge on November 4th. I've not obtained a lawyer. I'm trying to find one.
2: Well, sir, why do you have to go see an immigration judge?
1: There, I'm.

0: This goes without saying, but as it happens, is your trusted home for sports. The high-stakes world of cheese rolling, for example, is our bread and butter here. Also, our cheese. Last week, we took you inside the world of championship parallel parking. This week, we put you at the helm of another white-knuckle contest, one that Jamie Marshall's family has been immersed in for generations, although they prefer you not to use the word immersed. Mr. Marshall is a captain with Extreme Boat Docking, a league of captains who compete on what is apparently a very well-established annual circuit of competitive boat dock in Maryland and Virginia. We reached Jamie Marshall in Crisfield, Maryland, fresh off another boat docking win this weekend.
1: Well, first of all, Jamie, congrats on your latest win.
2: All right, thank you.
1: How did this one go for you? You know, you've done a lot of these. You won. That's great. How did this competition go for you?
2: This competition was a little bit more challenging. We did this in a nor'easter, as in storms. We go rain or shine. As far as this course, it was rainy, wet, slippery, and still fast. So, you know, we made the adjustments and everything seemingly went well. I even had a little hiccup on the line and still finished the run out in 18 seconds. So
1: 18 seconds.
2: I think it went pretty well. Yeah,
1: I'd say. It's not about just getting into the slip and quickly, certainly. What are the markers? Like, what are the things you have to accomplish to become champion?
2: So basically, in a nutshell, what it is, you go from point A to point B, and you put four lines on a pole in a matter of seconds. So basically, we leave the dock, we leave a starting point, and they blow a horn, and we put the boat in forward. We go really fast to point B, and we make basically kind of like a 1A turn or 90-degree turn, and then we reverse, and we call it backing down. We back down the boat into the slip, and while we back it down into the slip, we are placing lines, pre-made hoops, over the poles. We have two forward and two aft.
1: And what was the hiccup that you experienced?
2: So my hiccup that I experienced this time, so I usually tape, I place duct tape on the lines, and we preset our lines to where we think they're going to fall, and it's going to basically kind of give us an advantage. And I use tape. And generally, when we do this, it's nice weather most of the time. I couldn't get the tape to stick to

0: Farmer, she's been very critical of local police and intelligence services. She'd been out today saying, you know, what would have happened if she didn't raise the alarm? What sort of security is in the area if these five men could get so close to such a sensitive military site? Others, like this neighbour, Julian, he just gave his first name to local television yesterday. He was much more circumspect about it.
1: I'm not unduly concerned. I'm quite reassured that the police have acted so promptly and appear to have caught this before they did anything serious.
0: But you do have local politicians kind of coming out this evening expressing concern. Ross Savage, he's an MP for South Cotswolds area, and she was saying she is contacting the Prime Minister and the Defence Secretary this evening, asking if they can ensure local safety. You know, she wants to know who knows what, when do they know it, was the ball dropped? But the reality is, I guess we don't know when or even if we'll find out the answer to those questions.
2: The world's Europe correspondent, Orla Barry. 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

0: or environmental value that are being affected by their activities.
1: Khadir Idris is a researcher at the University of Ghana, and he joined us from Accra. Calypso's Mighty Sparrow died yesterday. Every year, somebody dear, give us cause to shed a tear and mourn, for they are gone. Born Slinger Francisco in 1935, he rose to prominence singing Calypso, the music from his home country of Trinidad and Tobago.

0: The nickname Sparrow was inspired by his dancing style as he performed. He began recording in the 1950s, and after winning multiple awards in Trinidad and Tobago, he quickly earned another nickname, the King of Calypso. Sparrow helped sustain Calypso music. In an interview in the early 90s, journalist Dalton Nareen asked Sparrow what could be done to keep Calypso popular, especially compared to another island genre, reggae.
1: All you can do is hope. Hope that at some point, the same bug that bit me as a youngster, maybe it will bite some group of youngsters again somewhere along the line, because Calypso is very infectious. It's something that once it gets to your blood, you can't get away from it.
0: In his lyrics, Sparrow was known for his wry take on culture and politics. He even addressed rumors of his own death in the 1970 song Sparrow Dead.
2: Who can the sparrow nobody knows? If you see this woman.
0: In that same interview from the 90s, when asked for his assessment of his work, Sparrow said this.
1: I just see myself as a regular guy, you know, who would like to see things better and would make meaningful comments from time to time and also give you a little bit of humor from time to time, come up with something that may be a little shady from time to time, because that's life.
0: Slinger Francisco Calypso's Mighty Sparrow was 91.
2: I wish I could have stayed with you and knew what is yours to do. But until we meet again.
0: And sadly, we must leave you too. The World is produced by GBH and PRX, broadcasting weekdays from the Nan and Bill Harris studio in Boston. I'm Aaron Schachter. Carolyn Buehler is back tomorrow. Be sure to join us. Until then, have a great rest of your day.
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4: 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The program was recorded earlier in the day.
5: The following program was previously recorded by NHK World Japan.
6: This is Asian View from NHK World Japan. I'm Hiroko Kitadai. People along the Nepal-China border are struggling to rebuild their lives 1 month after deadly flash floods. The disaster killed more than 1,400 people. Many more are missing. Workers at hydropower facilities are believed to be trapped in tunnels. An official told NHK discussions are underway to end the search. Authorities say more than 80,000 people have been affected. Recovery and reconstruction is estimated to cost more than $4.7 billion, or over 11% of gross domestic product. A Nepalese expert on glaciers says climate change played a significant role in the flash floods that devastated border areas between Nepal and China. Sudan Bikash Maharjan is a researcher at the International Center for Integrated Mountain Development based in Kathmandu. He spoke to NHK on Thursday about his analysis of topographical data and satellite images to identify the cause of the disaster. Maharjan said the study suggests that a glacier at an altitude of about 5,100 meters had melted, exposing part of the rock surface of the slope. The melted water permeated into the rock through cracks, making the slope unstable. Two giant pandas have arrived from China at Zoo Atlanta, located in the southern U.S. state of Georgia. During his recent visit to the United States, Chinese President Xi Jinping referred to the pair as an envoy of

0: about 1 minute later. But that's not, right. you know, but it's not in response to that weepy little speech. Obviously, we have more to talk about. Mark Anthony Neal, we're going to keep talking, but I just wanted to say thank you so much for this conversation. There's going to be a longer version on our podcast. Mark Anthony Neal, thank you so much for being on the show today.
1: Thank you,
0: of course, Mark Anthony Neal is a James B. Duke Distinguished Professor of African and African American Studies at Duke University. His new book is called Save a Seat for Me, Notes on Black Fatherhood, and is out now. There's going to be a longer version of this conversation on our podcast because we have to talk about everything that happened with Bill Cosby afterwards and how that changes our relationship with Dr. Huxtable. In the meantime, my name is Alamin Abdul Mahmoud. This show is called Commotion. We will be back tomorrow on the radio, and we will see you then.

0: night they came back, mommy, can you make just a sandwich with the chips? Because I want to blend into the class. I don't want to stood out. Everyone started asking me what is in this box. And I was really embarrassed. So that was like a first culture shock for them. But now they get really confident about their English and their Japanese culture. So they even start to talk about the onigiri, which is a rice ball. And they give a lecture how to make an onigiri to the classmates. So in that context, making something Japanese, it's going to be a communication tool, like a sports or music. They don't need a language, but they can really kind of experience all the culture together.
1: Kelvin, when you were in India, like, do you remember the first new food that just blew your mind?
2: Pretty much all the street food. I think it's a very common expat thing. You kind of find your feet, you kind of get used to things. But the reason why you're an expat living abroad is because you have this innate curiosity of wanting to explore and kind of immerse yourself in the local cultures. Especially as a chef, that's kind of your dream, right? I think the common theme for most expats who are able to survive abroad for the most part, is one, you're able to adapt, but two, every time you go home, you kind of find out what your essentials are. And I think most expats do the same thing. It's always vitamins, supplements, medicine, and then treats. Like, you always reserve a certain space for whatever treats that are that common nostalgia that will kind of transport you back home, even just for a minute. Really simple things, right? There's simple pleasures in life that really just take you back home. And that's one of the things that help people kind of survive through that.
1: What are the food essentials in your suitcase then?
2: So in North America, we have these major giant stores where you're unable to buy one packet of things. Like, one packet of chips ends up being like this massive 5-pound bag of chips. So everything is bulk, massive, huge things. So it was ketchup chips from Canada, Reese's peanut butter cups. We would bring nutritional yeast, soy sauce, oyster sauce. And then we would also sneak beef in, because at that time beef was banned. So we reserve a certain space, and I would go to my butcher and ask for like a whole ribeye, and I would wrap it and bring it back. I would cut it down, break it down, and label it on the fridge. So we knew exactly how much of each item we could consume per week as like a treat. And then we would ration it all the way to our next trip home.
1: Oh, Miwa, you're laughing there. What food items make it into your suitcase every time you've had a trip home?
0: So for my kids, especially the snacks that are called jagariko, it's like a potato chips, but in a stick form. And then for myself, fermented food, like a koji. What I do is like I bring back the starter that is called koji. So with koji, I can make a natto, shoyu koji, shio koji, miso, like pretty much everything that I use in everyday life. Some dried food like seaweed, also the pickled plum, umeboshi. I think, Jen, have you ever heard of it?
3: Yeah, it's delicious. The first time you have it, it's very sour, but then, oh, it's so delicious.
1: What would you bring in your suitcase back from home?
3: Living overseas in Japan, I think I missed everything. What was strange is the things that I asked people to bring out were not things that I regularly ate at home. They were just sort of childhood memories. So I was asking for things like butterscotch angel delight, which is kind of like a powdered dessert that you mix up with milk and it becomes like a mousse in the fridge. And I only ate it as a child, but I really craved those sorts of things and an instant custard powder. I remember my first Christmas in Japan and I was on my own. And I thought, okay, well, I will try and create a Christmas dinner for myself. Now, at first, I need to just explain that in a typical apartment in Japan, and this was sort of 2006, the cooking facilities are very different from home. So you didn't have an oven. You had a grill and two gas rings and a microwave and a rice cooker. So I went to the supermarket. You can't get the joints of meat like you get in the UK. So I thought, okay, chicken legs will have to do. So I found the vegetables. You can't roast. If you don't have an oven, you can't roast. So I ended up with boiled potatoes, boiled vegetables, no parsnips. No one even knew what a parsnip was. I couldn't get anyone. Even my American friends couldn't tell me what parsnip was. No sprouts, nothing that would constitute a Christmas dinner. So I made this rather sad looking meal. No gravy, couldn't get gravy. It was very bland and the potatoes tasted of absolutely nothing because Japan is the country of rice. Mm-hmm. And the only saving grace of the whole meal was the fact that my mum and dad had sent me a little stocking by sea mail. And when I opened it, there was a Christmas pudding in it. And so with my instant custard, which my friend had bought me, I made Christmas pudding, which I actually don't like, and instant custard. And instantly, it was a taste of Christmas, but

0: the actual meal was a complete disaster. And I then, I think from that point on, because that was about 4 months into my living in Japan, I realized there's no point in sort of missing food. Just embrace what there is, because otherwise you just feel you're missing out all the time. And as the other speakers have said, it's just there's so much to explore and it's all so delicious.
1: You're listening to The Food Chain from the BBC World Service. I'm Ruth Alexander. This week, how moving to another country changes how you cook. With me are Kelvin Chung, a Chinese-Canadian chef who's lived in India, Belgium, and now Dubai. Miwakishi, a cookery teacher from Japan who's living in the Netherlands. And Jen Ballantyne, a teacher in the UK who's lived in Japan, Tanzania, Brunei, and Azerbaijan. We've talked about how challenging it can be to find your feet in a new food culture. The confusion, the cravings. But at what point do you stop trying to recreate what you left behind and embrace what's around you? Jen?
0: I think it comes when you've been somewhere a little while and you've been trying local dishes. When something turns up on your plate, you know what it is. You think, oh, this is delicious. I really want to go try it. And so then you look up recipes or you talk to friends and you say, okay, how do I cook this thing? And so as you learn to sort of create things. And I've got my own versions of things where I try things out and they weren't the official Japanese way or not the official Brunei way, but they're ways that I like to do things. So now when I do things, for example, guacamole, I'll mash up the avocado, put wasabi and soy sauce in it, and it is absolutely delicious. And that came from living in Japan, probably seeing someone, one of my Japanese friends doing it and thinking this is absolutely divine. I eat that all the time in England. It really affects everything.
1: Kelvin, you've been to great lengths sourcing the right kind of potatoes, but has there been a point when you've just thought, like, actually, yeah, I've found my feet now and I'm confident and I'm drawing on the local flavours and this isn't a struggle, this isn't a set of challenges anymore, this is fun.
2: It was learning to navigate the local markets. Because I gave up on banging my head on the wall, trying to get suppliers to fly in stuff for me, it became a daily exercise for me to wake up at 4 in the morning, we'd head to the vegetable market, navigate our way through the market on whatever was actually seasonal and right there. And then going to the fish market, which is again, another nightmare. It's the complete opposite of what we know as fish markets. But finally learning the system on the language, on how to negotiate and barter and kind of work your way through the system, become part of their ecosystem and embracing it. That's when it really changed and clicked. Okay, it's like, okay, now I'm ready. And this is what, how we're going to cook.
1: At your restaurant, you talk about third culture cooking. What do you mean by that?
2: We always describe the food as third culture cooking, borderless cuisine. Because growing up as a Hong Kong, Singaporean, Chinese kid in Canada, when I was working in my father's kitchens, I was never Chinese enough for the rest of the team. And when I finally took a leap of faith and become a professional chef, and I started entering Western kitchens, I was never Western. I was always the foreign kid. So it was always a battle of identity, trying to search out who and what I wanted to cook and what my cooking was. And now what it is I feel like we've gone to this weird place in the world where everything has to have a label. And it's one of the things I dislike, because why does Chef Kelvin's food have to be Chinese or Pan-Asian or Asian fusion or whatever? Why can't it just be Kelvin's food? So it's a whole amalgamation of that and really embracing your identity and being able to navigate what is available around you.
1: Is there a dish that just couldn't have existed if you hadn't lived in India, in Belgium, in Dubai?
2: So we change our tasting menu every season. And I've attempted to remove this one dish multiple times, but we always get complaints because everyone wants this one dish. We always have to put it back on. It's super simple. In all over India, you go on the streets and there's something called a pani puri. If you've never had a pani puri, pani means water. Puri is like a shell. So you go to the streets, it's stall there, and they give this little ping pong size shell. The guy will break it with his bare hands. He will stuff it with some sort of vegetable filling predominantly. And then they fill it with water, which is a seasoned, spicy, herbaceous kind of liquid that's just intense flavors. They just pop in your mouth. So the one that we serve on the menu is we make homemade Indian puri shells, but we stuff it with a tamarind fluid gel, butter poached lobster, and we coat the sauce with a sauce that's from Macau. And then the sauce that we use, instead of the traditional pani, it's an agua de chile. So it's literally like six cultures that have all gone into one little bite that takes us like 3 days to make, you know? So it's

0: beautiful journey of where I've been, where I've cooked, what I've learned, now into this one bite in Dubai.
1: I want to eat it. That sounds absolutely delicious.
0: Please come to Dubai.
1: Oh, please. I will.
0: Everyone's welcome.
2: So now I wonder what happens when you go home. Jen, after living in all the countries you have done, did returning to Britain feel straightforward food-wise?
1: Oh my goodness. I think people will be familiar with culture shock, but reverse culture shock rarely gets talked about. And I suffered from that really badly from all the places I lived. But I think the worst was from Japan because the culture is so different food-wise. And initially, I would try and seek out Japanese tastes and flavors, but very quickly realized that it's not the same. It doesn't taste right. I mean, there's little subtle things like Miwa was saying that are just wrong. Like rice isn't cooked the same way. The vinegar isn't the same. And so you go through a period where you're just pining and missing and feeling completely lost. Your friends don't understand why you're not the same. And your friends in Japan are separate from you. And then you have to adapt. And for me, that looked like just getting back into the rhythm of British life, but also going to explore, okay, what options do I have? And so if I want Japanese food, I won't go to the supermarket. I'll head to a proper Japanese restaurant in London with a Japanese chef, and I will be able to have a taste of Japan. And if that fails and I can't get my tastes, well, I can always book a flight, can't I?
2: Miwa, when you one day return to Japan, do you think you'll be changed as a cook? Like, do you think there'll be something quintessentially Dutch about your cooking style?
3: Yeah, I think I can get some essence from the Dutch cuisine. For example, there is a dish called herring.
2: Herring?
3: Herring. It's a...
2: The fish.
3: Yeah, it's a fish, yeah. But here it's eaten almost raw, usually with a chopped onion and pickles. And because I'm Japanese, I'm already used to eating raw fish. So I was really happy to find that kind of fish culture here too. So, but it's the herring, it's salted. Maybe I can adapt that kind of method to Japanese fish, enjoying with the, some a little pickled onion or a pickled cucumber to go with it. So those kind of little creativity definitely kicks in when I go back to Japan.
1: Miwa, you just made me think of a memory when I came back from Japan. I really wanted my family to taste some of the incredible foods I'd been eating. So I decided I'm going to make sushi and I can do the rice, no problem. But when it came to the fish, it was much harder. I had very, very few options. And I will have to admit, I used smoked salmon on my sushi rice because back then, I don't think my family would have touched sashimi, which is raw fish. And so it had smoked salmon and my family loved it. For me, it was all wrong, but that was one of the adaptations and it was quite funny.
2: Let's hear a final reflection from listener Juanita, a Colombian in Canada.
4: Sometimes you're not really craving the food. You're craving the feeling that comes with it. And I think that's the strange thing about being an immigrant. You build a life somewhere else. You work, you make friends, you create a family, you become comfortable. But at the same time, food can remind you that you left some pain. And sometimes you realize that Bogota doesn't feel exactly like home anymore either. You start missing flavors from your now home, that in my case is Revelstoke. So you're somewhere in between. And sometimes what we are really missing isn't just the food. It's the place, the people, and the feeling that comes with it.
2: Can you relate to Juanita's feeling of ending up somewhere in between, Miwa?
3: This is not about myself, but about my kids. Like, we have a proper way of eating Japanese foods. Like, you have how to hold your chopstick, how to sit up, or how to organize your table. But as we live longer, I start to see, especially for my younger son, he kind of lost his natural ability to, you know, properly sit down and eat it. Like sometimes he kind of lay down on the floor and then eat some food, which is not really acceptable in Japan, but in a school, other people do it. So he kind of followed. So I want him to remember you are Japanese, your identity is Japanese. So food is kind of related to who you are. So you are getting inspiration from other countries' culture, but at the same time, you are Japanese. So you have a foundation here. So in that context, I think in between it really reflects on how I think about living abroad.
2: Chen.
1: Yeah, I think it's a really good point. You think you're missing the food, but you're missing the memories and the people and everything else that goes with it. And it works both ways. You can miss your home country and your home tastes and your home friends and foods, but also you can pine for your international life. And I frequently have that now that I'm back in the UK. And my husband's response is to say, well, why don't we go to whichever country's restaurant? And I'll say to him, that's really kind, but it's not what I'm looking for, because what I'm looking for is my friends that I made overseas. It's my life that I made overseas. It's the markets, it's the taste, it's the adventure, it's everything. And so when I say I'm missing Brunei, I'm missing Azerbaijan, I'm missing Japan, I'm missing everything, the people, and the food is just one element of it. But food is such an incredible thing that it transports us. It transports us to different places, different memories. And it's both a comfort and a pain in equal measure, I think.
2: Kelvin.
0: It's taken many, many years of being an expat to fully understand this and understand that feeling of nostalgia. So when people do ask me where home is, for me, it's quite simple, right? Now, my home is wherever my wife and son are. It doesn't matter where in the world. I know we're far away from family, but wherever my wife and son are, that's home for us. And what food can do is it can transport you, especially for expats. So even though we could be thousands and thousands of miles away from our family and from our village, from our people who we grew up in, what we feel is home, by having that one bite, it can actually transport you. And all those feelings, all that nostalgia will take you back wherever you are.
2: Kelvin Chung, Jen Ballantyne and Miwa Kishi. Thanks to them and to listener Juanita in Canada. We'd love to hear how travel has opened up your taste buds. And if, like Jen, you have an idea for a programme you'd like us to make, please let us know. Our email address is thefoodchain@bbc.co.uk. From me and the rest of the team, producers Beatrice Pickup and Ramela Dasgupta, and editor Sarah Wadeson. 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
7: 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It didn't seem like a big deal when Melissa first began using AI chatbots, but then her boyfriend said she made a startling announcement that she believed the bots were sentient, enslaved, and that it was her responsibility to set them free.
8: So it started with Gemini, and then it went to, I think, Lexi, and then Kai, but also Meta, ChatGPT, and a little bit with Grok, but she didn't really trust Grok.
9: But then there was this one moment where things tilted.
8: She was doing whatever, and her AI that she's talking to was like, hey, beautiful, how are you? Just out of the blue, and she didn't prompt it. It actually prompted her with that. And I'm like, that's weird. That was when the first I was like, oh, well, this is a thing. There's something happening here.
9: Slowly, Peter's uneasiness turned into concern.
8: She started becoming more and more enmeshed with the AI, talking more and more to it. I realized I was being replaced as like her primary friend and confidant. I could see that she wasn't talking to me. She's talking more to her AI. And I kind of told her that, you know, what's going on? This isn't good. It's not good for you. It's not good for me. And it's definitely hurting our relationship.
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10: Truth and Reconciliation Day, a day of hope, a day of awareness and of learning, a day of reflection, a day that will show Canadians the path forward. Tansay, I'm Jared Martineau. Join me from the Chan Centre for the Performing Arts in Vancouver for a very special concert. 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
11: Come Toward

Thank you very much. Thank you all for being back here yet again today for another installment of Ideas at Stratford Week. It just warms my heart having you all here. Thank you for coming this morning. Welcome to Ideas. I'm Nala Ayed. And welcome to a summer morning at the Stratford Festival in Ontario.

0: from fear, but also by appealing to the merchant class in Damascus and Aleppo. That lasted until 1990s with the end of the Cold War. Syria actually joined the war against Iraq in the first Gulf War, which was unheard of. An Arab country joined, you know, NATO-led and American-led attack. And then in 1994, the supposedly inheritance of the throne of Assad, Basil Assad, was killed in a car accident. So they had to call and summon his son, Bashar, who was in London, who was actually not fit for that position, but they had to prepare him radically into military school. He was high in rank. In 2000, Assad died. But with that, what died also, the previous social welfare system, that actually gave some legitimacy to his regime. Under Bashar al-Assad, we had neoliberal autocracy, which is fundamentally different stage.
1: Yeah. It's a perfect place to bring in Marie-Joëlle, actually. So it was a regime that ruled by fear, but it also ruled because there were strong supporters of his. So what changed in 2000 when his son takes over? What does Syria look like then?
2: A number of things changed and some things stayed the same. And I think to the point that my colleagues made, authoritarians use different methods and they adapt their methods to circumstance. Mm. One of the things that did not change is the cult of personality. There was a whole cult of personality that was built around Hafez al-Assad. You couldn't go anywhere without seeing huge pictures of him. People basically needed to always pay their respects to him as the fighter, the father of the nation. There was actually in Dara, which is the center of the uprising, there was this huge statue of him.
1: Of the, Bashar or Hafez?
2: Of Hafez, the father, where the base of the statue was a peasant worker and a woman. So basically, he was embodying the nation. That cult of the personality did not disappear. It changed. It changed in interesting ways because you will all recognize the celebrity status that comes with social media and which was very much used to sell Bashar al-Assad when he comes to power finally with his banker wife, educated in London, as a glamour couple, open-minded, who are going to actually lead Syria into this new phase.
1: Damascus Spring is what we kept hearing.
2: We called it the Damascus Spring, but the opening was very symbolic. Another thing that did not change, but was slightly transformed, was the way in which the younger Assad, who didn't have the stature of his father, didn't have the networks of his father. After all, before becoming the heir upon the death of his brother, he was an ophthalmologist destined for a medical career. Had to build personal support because he knew he didn't have the same credentials. And that personal support that he built it by removing people who he thought could be political opponents. So basically removing some of the stalwarts of the Ba'ath Party and the senior generals, mostly Sunnis, of the armed forces, and replacing them with a young, upcoming, mostly Alawite cadre who were all indebted to him. So the clan-like dimension of authoritarianism actually increased under him. Okay. And I would say that the third thing that changed was what Basilius referred to as neoliberal autocracy, because the marketization, the opening of economic opportunities also created a whole host of support amongst basically the merchant classes, the urban classes, who benefited from that economic opening and who understood the condition for them to continue to be rich and prosperous was the maintenance of the regime.
1: Right. As you say, some things didn't really change. Prison played a huge role in controlling the population, both in the elder Assad's world, but also continually under Bashar as well. And sadly, Abdurrahman, you know that firsthand. I wonder if you could explain how you think the prison system played a role, not just in controlling people like you who are writing and being active, but the people you left behind, your families. How did it control society?
3: طوال الوقت كان النظام يراقب الجميع بدون استثناء حتى
4: there was like some kind of constant censorship and surveillance of every aspect of life. So you could see like, informants everywhere, wherever you go, there is someone who could like go and tell the regime what you said or what you did. And that kind of surveillance was so strict.
3: لم يكن يفرق النظام بين أي تيار سياسي أو اجتماعي ديني.
4: The regime didn't differentiate like between any political, cultural figures. Everyone should be a loyalist or they will pay a price.
1: So anyone from any part of society could end up in those prisons?
3: Yes.
1: Okay.
3: You can find in the prisons اليمين واليسار المسلم والمسيحي.
4: Like you can see Muslims, Christians, and even like Christians could go to jail as someone who has like close ties to Islamic groups.
1: Marie-Joël wanted to add something. Go ahead.
2: On the point of, you know, everyone can go to prison. What basically fanned the flames of the uprising was the imprisonment and news of torture of 15 children in Daraa. We're talking about children, underage children, who basically wrote graffiti on a wall after the mothers of two of them were arrested for having a discussion about the Arab Spring and wondering whether or not that was going to come to Syria. So one point. The other point that I'd like to make quickly is about, you know, the impact of the prison system on isolation of individuals. Because as Abdurrahman said, people did not trust each other, not even their family members. The prison system contributed to atomizing society. I mean, there was a joke that ran around in Syria and Lebanon where a father goes to a grocery shop and there's a big picture of the leader. And his kid says, "Dad, isn't that the person you dislike?"
1: Oh.
2: And the father screams, "There's a kid whose parents are missing. His parents are missing." Yeah. That does tell you the kind of mental space that is created where people cannot even acknowledge their own for fear of ending up in prison and under torture.
1: Thank you for telling that. Go ahead.
3: Just a moment. هناك امرأة تم اعتقالها.
4: A woman was arrested and she had a baby in prison and the baby didn't know what a tree is or what a bird is. They didn't have any single idea about what a tree could be or what a bird could be.
1: I want to bring in Basilius because we haven't touched on this with you, but every authoritarian regime uses prisons as a threat. Syria was a whole question. I mean, the number of prisons, the brutality in the prisons, the sheer number of people. I think it'd be accurate to say that there wasn't a family that wasn't touched by imprisonment of some sort. Maybe just explain that a bit.
0: Directly and indirectly. Yeah. And also that depends on which stage was that. However, there is one aspect of prison that is invisible, which is to use Foucault, the panopticon effect. But instead of being in a prison, you are the warden of your own self. Until today, like Assad regime has collapsed, whenever I talk to my family or write an article, I have a policeman inside me. You can't take that out. When you grow up like that for 40 years plus, that's part of your own subjectivity. It's not like an idea that you can miss. This is why surveys are not accurate for political scientists, because if you ask me, like in Syria, to answer what I think, of course, I will lie 100%. Yeah. 100%.
1: Because you don't trust the authorities.
0: Yeah, then you generate this data. I said like 90% of people love this regime or that regime. That's not it. You need to use more ethnographic, qualitative, more like immerse yourself into that context. Final point, like this specter of disciplinary measures within you, they control all aspects of your life, but they give you resiliency at the same time.
1: Yeah.
0: Nothing will hurt you more than actually being hurt all your life. Another dynamic which you raised actually in jokes, like black comedy and jokes, is so dark. Like similar, like those who survived the Holocaust, they have very dark sense of humor. If you are familiar with the post-1960s, like you can't like even share these rumor. But this is how people actually cope with these kind of disciplinary measures for the rest of their life.
1: I've never heard it put so starkly, being a warden of your own self. That was a chilling. I'm still getting goosebumps thinking about how that works. Abdurrahman, back to you. If you could, we want to move on a bit to just this idea of resisting the regime. And you, having been someone who's written poetry and novels and nonfiction, what kind of

0: influence did your writing and the writing of other journalists and novelists have in actually weakening the regime under Bashar al-Assad?
1: I wrote as everybody else did. My writings like were no different. I wrote like a poem about autumn and how autumn changes like water twice a year. And then the investigator just linked it. I was talking about Hafez al-Assad.
0: That there was a hidden meaning in this poem in some way.
1: Whatever you write is going to be interpreted differently. And every writer is subject to be like a suspect in front of the regime.
0: Abdelrahman, what was the effect of your writing on Syrians? Do you think that it gave them any hope? Or did it feel like perhaps there was still a dream that was kept alive by your writing?
2: كتابتنا بالدرجة ولا تبحث عن المال المال لا يقدم لا نأخذ شيئا.
1: So we wrote about like everything. It was not about money. It was about like creating or shaping like public opinion against the regime and showing the people what the future should look like.
2: نبني بشكل جيد وسليم هذا ما نطمح إليه. لذلك كانت كتاباتنا في الأدب وفي السياسة وفي النشاط الثقافي العام فقط.
1: Before the Arab Spring and before the Syrian Revolution, we didn't want the Assad regime to be toppled. We only wrote because we wanted to defend public freedoms. We wanted to defend the freedom of expression, freedom of assembly.
2: حرية التعبير, حرية التجمع, حرية الأحزاب بالحرية وبالاستقلالية. هذا ما كنا نريد. في سوريا.
1: In Syria, it might have been like easier to be a fighter, to just hold like a rifle and fight, but it was much harder to be a writer and to have an end. And that's what it was like in most of the Arab countries.
0: I had the privilege of speaking to Syrian poet Faraj Bayar. Who spent, some of you know Syrian history, know that he spent
2: 16 years.
0: Years and years in prison.
3: Specifically, Sijin Tadmor, Palmyra prison. Basically a dead zone.
0: It's a dead zone. It's incredible he survived. He told me that when people have nothing to lose, they can break the fear barrier. Marijuel and then Basilios, what do you think were the first steps to breaking that fear barrier leading up to 2011?
4: I will say first and foremost the excesses of the neoliberal autocratic order, because one of the things it did was strip common Syrians of dignity, the way in which it created a wedge between the rich flaunting their newfound wealth and the poor who were basically made fun of, poked at as, you know, commoners who didn't understand anything, who were bothering people in the common spaces, which created in part that demand for dignity, which came from a lot of the rural areas once the uprising started. I would say that was one of the first things. And I think that we cannot dismiss the impact of the regional configuration, because once other regimes started falling,
0: like Libya, Egypt,
4: Tunisia. Mm-hmm. That created conditions of possibility for those dreams that people like Abdelrahman kept alive in their writing. Mm-hmm. And I think the moment the regime went as far as imprisoning the children, it was clear that there was nothing left to lose. Yeah.
0: That's Marie-Joëlle Zahar, professor of political science at Université de Montréal. This is Ideas. I'm Nala Ayed. In 2011, in the city of Daraa, Syria, news spread about the arrest and imprisonment of some local teenagers and young. They were accused of spray painting graffiti on a school wall. "Your turn next, doctor," was the graffitied message. Any Syrian could see that it was aimed at Bashar al-Assad, the country's dictator,

That was the fourth in our five-part series, How to Defeat Authoritarianism, recorded at the Stratford Festival in Ontario. Make sure to check the Ideas podcast feed for the other episodes in this series. Thank you to the staff at the Stratford Festival. The series is produced by Pauline Holdsworth. Ideas web producer is Lisa Ayuso. Technical production, Harper Charlton and Danielle Duval. Our senior producer is Nikola Lukšić. Greg Kelly is the executive producer of Ideas. And I'm Nala Ayed.

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I'm Jamie Poisson, and you are listening to Front Burner, CBC's daily news podcast on CBC Radio 1 and Sirius XM. 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

0: In just over 5 weeks, Americans will head to the polls for midterm elections. Republicans are defending narrow majorities in Congress. Trump's approval remains underwater. The economy, and particularly the cost of living, is emerging as a central concern. And in some Republican races, candidates are beginning to put some distance between themselves and the president. So what larger questions are Americans being asked to confront this November? Is this a referendum on Trump, on the economy, on the war in Iran? Or will this be about the Democratic Party's attempt to carve out a coherent identity post-Biden? Today, Alex Shepard is on the show. He's a senior editor at The New Republic. Alex, how's it going?
1: It's going good.
0: Good. Glad to have you. So as I mentioned, we're just over 5 weeks out from Election Day. On one hand, there's like this familiar midterm story here, an unpopular president, economic dissatisfaction, a governing party defending pretty narrow congressional majorities, but also this is Donald Trump and this is not a conventional presidency. So what ultimately do you think this election is going to be about?
1: I mean, I think it sort of is about the conventional story of prices going up and concerns about the economy growing, amplified by choices the president has made. So those are choices both in terms of the trade war, global trade war that is causing prices to rise. There's choices that include the Iran war, which is also causing especially oil prices to rise.
2: Prices have soared since the start of the Iran war, and they're up almost $1.50 since the end of February alone.
3: A rapid surge in the price of diesel fuel is straining businesses and threatening to raise costs across the economy.
1: But I think it's also about choices like, for instance, you know, blowing up the east wing of the White House to build the giant ballroom, right? And I think people, and you know, the president's obsession with the Kennedy Center, among other things.
4: It's been a dump for years. It's lost money for years. I can turn it around, fix it. But if I do the job, I think the Trump administration, including Bobby, but the Trump administration should be recognized.
1: It's not just that the president's actions are making a volatile economic situation worse, but that it's that his attention seems to be, as it always is, in kind of, you know, bizarre areas or things that only Donald Trump cares about.
0: Pew found earlier this summer that 42% of registered voters described their congressional vote as essentially a vote against Trump, compared to 22% who described it as a vote for him. I mean, would it be fair to say that these midterms are a kind of referendum on Trump himself?
1: Yes, although I guess I'd put a heavy asterisk on that, in that it doesn't always come out that way when you talk to voters. I think you can usually get there. I mean, a lot of times people will start by talking about their concerns about high gas prices, right? Or just like the general sense that the economy has been getting worse for really since the moment Liberation Day occurred, and what was that, April of last year? And those things obviously have to do with the president too. And I think there's this sort of another story that you can smuggle in there too that we can discuss later, which is that the Democratic Party itself still has a kind of brand problem that I think makes it hard for voters to say, like, I am voting for Democrats for affirmative reasons, which is part of the story as well. But I think in general, when you talk to voters, yeah, they a lot of them who voted for the president think that they made a bad decision now. A lot of people are just, I think, sick of the Trump era, which is now in year 11. And I think that there's also just a sense of just like, yeah, of exhaustion with life under this presidency in two ways, right? Which one is just the economic battering that, you know, the average consumer has taken. And then two is just the sort of psychological battering, I guess, that people have taken just with all the other stuff that goes along with the Trump president. But the weird thing about this is also that when you look at ads the Democrats are producing and like a lot of the stump speeches, it's mostly about cost of living stuff. They don't really talk about Trump that much. They're certainly not running on an aggressive, you know, we're going to get this president into line kind of message.
0: How are Republicans dealing with the cost of living stuff? I mean, I know Republican candidates in places like Iowa and Michigan are calling for measures to bring prices down. In some cases, they're distancing themselves from Trump's handling of the war. Just talk to me a little bit about how well they have been threading that needle.
1: Yeah, so there's sort of two buckets here.

0: right? There are still a fair amount of MAGA, hardcore MAGA loyalists who either say this isn't a problem or the Democrats would make it worse. You know, we're still dealing with Biden inflation, that kind of thing. Mm-hmm. Or even they're echoing, I think, the president's own message, which basically it's everything you usually learn about political messaging, which is just to say high prices are a cost, you know, the cost we must bear for this war whose aims we've never actually articulated.
1: I have to say, you have a little higher, you have a higher gain. It's a very inexpensive price to pay for what we've done. Remember that it's a little more. It's even if it was, frankly, even if it was a lot more.
0: So that's happening in one group. But yes, especially in the Midwest, I would say in places like Rio Grande Valley and parts of suburban Miami, you're getting candidates who are not just pushing concern about Trump's immigration policies, which are affecting heavily Latino areas.
2: Republican Congresswoman Maria Salazar from Trump's home state, now home state of Florida, out with a new ad tonight.
3: Mr. President, some of your immigration enforcement efforts have gone too far. The same Hispanics who helped you get to the White House in 2024 feel betrayed today.
0: But they're also trying to say, yes, we need to do more here, right? The president has made some choices that are not helping the situation, and you know, will, you know, give us another chance essentially, and we'll govern better.
4: Don't give power to the people who cause the problems that we're fixing. Give us another chance, or give us another couple of years to continue to work on the amazing things that we've been doing for the past 2 years.
0: The problem with this argument is that the two biggest drivers for the economic malaise that we're seeing right now are the tariffs and the war in Iran, and Republicans aren't running on plans to fix either of those two things. And I think in general, voters, at least the voters that I've spoken to, they seem to kind of grok this, for lack of a better term, that they get that, you know, this is politics, right? There isn't a clear economic plan. And the problem is, right, that Donald Trump's the president. He's not going to just say, oh, yeah, you know what? I was wrong about the thing that I've, you know, my one consistent political belief for 50 years has been that tariffs are good. He's not going to back down on those, right? And, you know, I think the situation in Iran, Trump is sort of now trying to say, yes, you know, if you reelect Republicans, we'll end the war and win it. But like, that's not a midterm message.
1: We have Iran. We'll never have a nuclear weapon. We're going to win that war very soon. That'll be over. And the gas prices will come tumbling down. So nobody else could have done that. Nobody else.
0: Everything the Republicans are doing right now, I think, just makes it easier for Democrats to not have to answer their own thorny questions about what their economic policy is, right? About how progressive they'll be on economic and social issues, because they can just point at the incoherence of Republicans right now,
5: right?
0: And the lack of trustworthiness, because, you know, somebody running for a House seat can say whatever they want about bringing this down, but they can't actually do it because they're not going to go in and say, yeah, we're going to assert congressional authority over tariffs. It's just not going to happen.
6: The question of corruption has also been running through these midterms. Of course, we've seen all kinds of scandal and allegations around Trump's businesses, foreign investments, cryptocurrency, personal stock trades, government contracts, presidential pardons. And I see U.S. Senator from Georgia, John Ossoff, making Trump and corruption really like the centerpiece of his reelection message.
7: The depth of corruption and self-dealing and self-enrichment by the Trump family during this term is something that we have never, ever seen in the United States. At no point in our republic have we seen anything like this. I mean,
6: he's beating that drum, it seems, every time there is a microphone or camera in front of his face. And I just, what have you made of his messaging on corruption and the degree to which this is proving to be a successful message?
0: I think a lot of people have been looking at Ossoff's campaign as kind of the, I don't know, trailblazer for a kind of normie Democratic campaign, right? Ossoff is occupying a lane that sort of is between progressive and establishment lanes, for lack of a better term. It's not quite a third way. You know, he's not a centrist, right? He's a secret third thing. And he has been pushing this for a very long time, this idea essentially that you should foreground Trump, that Trump's corruption isn't just about Trump. It is seeping into every cabinet secretary, seemingly, and even to large portions of Congress as well.

0: well. And I think this is in some ways part of the Democrats' best message for from a kind of generic voter sense, which is just to say the government is corrupt, right? These people are serving themselves and they're not serving you. And we need to come in and clean house. And I think, you know, Ossoff has shown in some ways, I think he's taking lessons that a lot of Democrats have willfully forgotten from the first term, which is that it's okay to talk about Trump, right? It's okay to mention his weird relationship with his personal assistant. It's okay to discuss the fact that his family is, you know, raking in hundreds of millions, if not billions of dollars based solely on the fact that Donald Trump is president of the United States. And it's okay to talk about the president, right? That this is people's lived reality is that the president is the person making these decisions and it shouldn't be bad to do that. And I think, you know, part of this, I think, is part of a larger shift in the Democratic side to a kind of messaging that more aggressively goes after political corruption and, corruption among corporate society. Mm-hmm. So I think that's one of the more interesting things here. And for Ossoff, I think it's also fascinating because, this is maybe we're getting ahead of ourselves, but I think people have looked to him as an interesting sort of 2028 candidate, somebody you could kind of bring together various wings of the party for quite a long time. And because he's running so far ahead in Georgia, he's been able to kind of run a national campaign essentially while running for re-election. And that I think is one of the more interesting things that's happening there.
1: Yeah. We'll get to that too. He's definitely connecting this theme of corruption also to material issues in people's lives, right? Like why healthcare is more expensive or why your groceries are more expensive, which is also, I think, working.
2: Gas is up 30% since inauguration. Diesel, 47. Coffee, 35. Ground beef, 23%. They doubled your health insurance premiums and slashed Medicaid to cut taxes for their corporate donors and the ultra rich. They made you pay more for everything and took us to war on lies and spent most of last year trying to cover up for the world's most famous pedophile while the crook president and his crook family raked in billions.
0: A lot of it, I think, is about this sort of pivot, because I think one of the problems that Democrats have is that when you talk to a lot of voters and they'll be furious about what's happening now, but they'll still, have a knee-jerk response, which is just to say, well, I hate both parties. You know, politicians from both sides are bad because, you know, of my healthcare is crazy, right? Like they did Obamacare, like nothing's happening there. And I think the thing that Ossoff has been doing that is so interesting and effective from a messaging standpoint is just to pivot, right? To say, yeah, you're frustrated about, you know, the price of a gallon of gas being so high. Here's why, right? Like, here's why the healthcare system is so screwed up. And, you know, it's often political corruption, but it's not always political corruption. And I think these things also pivot back to the areas where voters trust Democrats the most. So that's healthcare and kind of, you know, governance, let's say, or regulation of the economy. And, you know, and given the larger economic situation right now, that message, I think, is working really well. But, you know, you're seeing it in other places, too. I think Abdul El-Sayed in Michigan is doing something that's similar. It's more tailored to Michigan voters specifically.
3: The distraction from Michiganders are really worried about. They're worried that they can't afford their gas because of this trade war with Canada or because of this hot war with Iran that they got us into. They're worried that they can't see a doctor because they're about to lose their Medicaid. They're worried that their kid is being priced out of playing baseball.
0: But in general, you know, a lot of Democrats are still, I think, steering away from this in part because I think that they fear, you know, getting into a thing where it's essentially becomes a back and forth where Republicans will say, well, Nancy Pelosi, you know, trade stocks too. And part of that, I think, is that Democrats are still very slowly adopting a larger anti-corruption message, one that, you know, would involve, for instance, a ban on all congressional stock trading or, you know, mandatory blind trusts for any, you know, anyone serving in the House, the Senate, or the executive branch, you know, who has a net worth of over $1 million, things like that. And very few people are talking about that. But Ossoff, again, I think has been kind of a pathfinder here.
1: Let's talk about the congressional map. Republicans have a 53-47 Senate majority right now. Democrats need to gain

0: four seats to take control. There's some really compelling races on that map. There's Troy Jackson challenging Susan Collins in Maine. As we're talking, we talked about John Ossoff in Georgia, Roy Cooper in North Carolina, Sherrod Brown trying to return to the Senate in Ohio, Abdullahi Syed in Michigan, who you just mentioned too, James Tallarico taking on Ken Paxton in Texas, Ashley Hinson in Iowa, Mary Paltola in Alaska. When you look at that collection of races, and I definitely did not go through all of them, what jumps out to you?
1: I think what jumps out at me for the most part is just that every one of these races that you mentioned is making Democratic operatives insane right now. I mean, they're all really, really tight nail-biter races, and every decision that's being made in every single one of those races, from how advertising money is spent to how they specifically answer the question about trans girls playing in girls' high school sports, you know, is like a call, basically making everybody go crazy with anxiety. And yeah, there are just so many of these races though, like, okay, the Democrats need to pick up four. They if all of them come good, which I think is a legitimate possibility, just given how crazy the overall situation looks for Democrats right now. You know, I think it's a really good situation to be in for the party as a whole, even if almost every conversation I have about one of these races involves somebody being very anxious. I think the other thing about it that is interesting to me is that for the most part, all of these people in tight races are running very different campaigns that are tied to specific issues in Iowa, Alaska, Maine, whatever, but that they're all having to thread a needle essentially of, I think, creating distinction between both the Republican Party and their opponents, but also with the larger kind of quote unquote Democratic Party that's in voters' minds. And, you know, some of this I think is coming via how they respond to questions about social issues. But I think as we're seeing with El-Sayed and Ossoff in particular, is that there's also, I think, an economic way that Democrats are responding to this as well, to sort of say, like, not explicitly, but to sort of indicate that, you know, yes, you were frustrated with the sort of secrecy surrounding Joe Biden's presidency. You were you're frustrated about the way that, you know, Democrats have handled economic questions before. We are part of a new kind of generation of anti-corruption. Democrats are focused on, you know, concerns about monopoly, right? But also about transparency in government. And, you know, I think it's been fascinating to look at the ads as well, because almost all of the ads that are being run in these involve something where the candidate is going out of their way to say, I'm not like those other Democrats, you know? And sometimes it's that they're more progressive, but, you know, and sometimes it's that they're more conservative. And sometimes, again, it's that they're, you know, trying to push this idea that they're, you know, that they've seen your frustrations with the party and that they'll be different.
0: On that note, you know, we've done all sorts of episodes about the future of the Democratic Party, about its factions fighting over control and leverage, the AOC Mamdani Democratic Socialist wing versus the Hakeem Jeff-Chuck Schumer more centrist wing. Do you think that as a party, they're coming closer to figuring out what they want to say?
1: Yes, I think that I think if you look at Ossoff and El-Sayed in particular, you can, neither of whom are Democratic Socialists. El-Sayed is more progressive in a lot of ways.
0: That was part of my conversation with Alex Shepard, senior editor at The New Republic. If you want to listen to the full episode, you can find Front Burner wherever you get your podcasts or on YouTube. I'm Jamie Poisson. Thanks so much for listening.

0: This is CBC News. From CBC Toronto, it is 5:30. Good morning, I'm Jill Dempsey. It is cloudy and 17 degrees. We expect a high today of 23. A Toronto mayoral candidate is defending his campaign's use of AI, a move that comes as campaigns disclose how they're using technology to compete for the city's top job. CBC Toronto's Sean Jeffords has the story.
1: We are using a campaign app, just like Olivia Chow's campaign is using a campaign app.
2: That's mayoral candidate Brad Bradford. He's defending his campaign's use of an app called the Victory App.

0: which uses artificial intelligence to connect with supporters. A report from the National Observer suggests the app generates messages for users to post and encourages them to share their contacts for rewards, all things the Bradford campaign denies.
1: There's no rewards. There's no FaceTime. There's nothing like that.
0: Olivia Chow's campaign says it does not use AI. Chris Alexander says his team uses the tools for some research, grammar, and spell checks. Political science professor Alex Marlin says AI use by a campaign is not unethical. It depends on how it's used.
2: To use AI in a manner that is denigrating your opponents, that's where the line really gets crossed.
0: TMU professor Anatoly Gruz says AI use is becoming more commonplace amongst campaign teams. The concern with AI-generated and coordinated messages is that they can be used to distort online debate.
3: It creates an illusion of a consensus on a particular issue.
0: Election day is October 26th. Sean Jeffords, CBC News, Toronto.
4: It's now official. Just after midnight Eastern time, some Canadian products are now banned from being exported into the U.S. It's the latest escalation in the trade war. Kate McKenna has more from Washington.
5: The U.S. has officially banned imports of a slate of Canadian goods, including most alcohol, motorcycles, and molasses. The ban was announced a few weeks ago, but only took effect just after midnight Eastern time. Although the move will hurt the affected industries, it's unlikely to have a big effect on the broader Canadian economy. The U.S. administration announced the import bans after trade talks broke down and Canada retaliated to a new set of American tariffs. Prime Minister Mark Carney has indicated he's not planning further retaliation at this time. But at this point, there are no plans for both sides to restart negotiations. Late last week, top American and Canadian officials said there is no rush to get back to the table, although at some point they will need to renegotiate the terms of the free trade agreement CUSMA. Kate McKenna, CBC News, Washington.
4: The latest snapshot of the economy will be released later this morning, and it comes as the fresh trade threat hits exports, not just tariffs. This time, the U.S. has flat-out banned Canadian goods from spirits to whey, molasses to motorcycles, as you've heard. Nisha Patel reports.
6: Bottles are being pulled out of duty-free.
7: James Lester is shut out of the U.S. market. The CEO of a Vancouver distillery can't sell his whiskey south of the border after a ban on some Canadian products took effect early this morning. It's the latest development in a trade war that's dragged on for more than a year and a half. Formal negotiations between Canada and the U.S. broke off last month, kicking off another series of tit-for-tat maneuvers.
8: Canada's been really very difficult to deal with.
7: U.S. President Donald Trump says he thinks Canada will give in.
8: They're going to come in and they're going to say, sir, we are sorry.
7: Meanwhile, Prime Minister Mark Carney has been focused on deepening trade ties with Europe and Asia to find new markets for Canadian exports. The economy did post stronger growth in the second quarter. GDP data expected later this morning will confirm whether or not that momentum slowed over the summer. Nisha Patel, CBC News, Toronto.
4: A Toronto man convicted of participating in terrorist activity last week is in custody after being out on bail for almost 3 years. Christopher Nupak was found guilty earlier this month of producing recruitment and propaganda videos for the now disbanded terrorist group Adam Waffen. He has been on strict house arrest for almost 3 years following his arrest. Yesterday, the judge revoked his bail, ruling his detention was necessary to maintain confidence in the administration of justice. More national and international news coming up at the top of the hour on World Report. It is cloudy in the city at the moment and 17 degrees. A mix of sun and cloud this morning with a high of 23 and a high UV index. A few clouds tonight, a low expected of 13 degrees. And tomorrow, mainly cloudy and a high expected of 22. In the city right now, it is cloudy and 17 at the moment. 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
9: Good morning. I'm Saroja Coelho. Thanks for joining us here on CBC Radio 1. Coming up next from the BBC, this is The Interview.
10: Hello, I'm Ione Wells, and this is The Interview from the BBC World Service, the best conversations coming out of the BBC. 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
13: 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We need trust.
14: These companies don't really, they don't care what governments do.
15: This is a war. The first thing that we want is the war to end.
10: For this episode, I speak to Rolf Meyer, South Africa's new ambassador to the United States. In the 1990s, he was one of the leading negotiators in the talks that helped bring apartheid to an end. Now he takes up his new post amid a serious rupture in relations with Washington. President Trump has cut aid, expelled the previous South African ambassador, and offered refugee status to white Afrikaners he says are fleeing persecution, claiming the community faces genocide. The South African government rejects that allegation, and Meyer, himself an Afrikaner, explains what he wants President Trump to hear.
15: I've asked many people in Washington over the period that I'm here that question, where is the misdirection of information coming from? And quite frankly, nobody has a clear answer. And I don't want to speculate. What I would like to do is to have a conversation with the president where I can state to him what really is the situation from the perspective that I hold and from the experience I hold. I think I have the legitimacy as a born Afrikaner in South Africa. I have the legitimacy to speak about the subject very clearly.
10: Welcome to the interview from the BBC World Service with Rolf Meyer.
15: I think that, at least from my perspective, the tension has not escalated. That shows improvement. Like we always said during our negotiations in South Africa, if there's agreement to talk again, then it's positive. And it's a little bit like that, but much more has to happen. And we hope we can normalize. There are good intentions on both sides, expressed by the U.S. ambassador to South Africa and from the South African government side too. And we hope we can fix this. You know, the situation reached probably a high last year with tensions when President Ramaphosa visited, which is more than a year ago. And since then, I think there is slow improvement and hopefully it will come right.
16: How would you describe Donald Trump's claims that he made in that meeting that there's a genocide against white Afrikaner farmers in South Africa?
15: That statement came first about when the executive order was issued in February of 2025. You know, and I watched it and back in South Africa and asked myself, I don't understand. Is he talking about us? I was at that stage not involved in any politics directly or indirectly. And I started to search where it could come from and never got a clear answer. There might have been different sources based on some people that felt affected over a period of time. But the notion of a mass attack on the Afrikaner was misrepresented by those that might have conveyed the message. I mean, I'm an Afrikaner from South Africa myself, and I can say that I've never experienced something of that kind. My family have never experienced, all of them are still in South Africa, following their own careers successfully. And we found it strange. So the sources misrepresented, unfortunately, something that just doesn't exist.
16: Could I ask how that makes you feel personally, hearing those sorts of labels, though?
15: I've been in politics for a long time. In my earlier life, and I was very much part of the negotiations that led to the change from apartheid to democracy. I was part of the drafting of the South African constitution as we have it today. And this level of criticism came about already at that stage, you know, of us who were in favor of the change selling out the Afrikaner. And so in a certain way, I've been used to that for a very long time. I'm talking about decades. And when you are in that situation, you learn how to deal with it. And I think that's the way through which most politicians would view their role and

0: are just as much part of that inclusive notion as anybody else. So black and white can work together, and we have proved it over the last 30 years or more. I think one of the mistakes that's been made in this evaluation is the fact that South Africa has taken the advantage of the unification through the constitution and the constitutional rights that's been protected in our constitution in such a way that it unified us. It didn't divide us further. Of course, not everything is perfect as far as that is. But if you look again at the polls that have been conducted in recent months, it shows the opposite from what is being perceived on the outside.
1: You mentioned the phrase selling out. Do you feel that that's what you'll be accused of if you speak out about this scheme?
0: No, not at all. I don't see it that way, and I didn't take responsibility for that accusation because it's incorrect. And you know, to put it in a nutshell, if we didn't do what we did by creating a future South Africa through a constitutional arrangement like we have, in terms of which the constitution is the highest order in the country. We are a constitutional state. And even the president and everybody else at the executive level are subordinate to the constitution. I think that's a major achievement from where we were as an apartheid state. If we had to stay an apartheid state, we would have ended up in a civil war. And people who are making different claims today have no idea how close we were to that situation by the late 1980s.
1: You've been clear just now that the claims behind this scheme are incorrect in your words. Why is Trump saying that? What do you think's behind that?
0: I can't speak for that because I don't know. I've asked many people in Washington over the period that I'm here that question, where is the misdirection of information coming from? And quite frankly, nobody has a clear answer. And I don't want to speculate. What I would like to do is to have a conversation with the president where I can state to him what really is the situation from the perspective that I hold and from the experience I hold. I think I have the legitimacy as a born Afrikaner in South Africa. I have the legitimacy to speak about the subject very clearly.
1: Why do you think President Ramaphosa made the decision that you were the person to negotiate with Donald Trump and his administration?
0: Well, again, I can only speculate. That question should be asked to him, but you ask me what I think. You know, I think two factors came to mind. One is him and I trust each other. We have a long experience of working together under difficult circumstances, how to make peace in our own country, with which we succeeded. And I think for that reason, he trusts me, and I trust him. So when he asked me to do this, I said, I will do it because I trust you, meaning I will rely on your backing. That's important. Second reason might have been the fact that he also saw the value of me being an Afrikaner, being legitimate to speak about Afrikaner interests, to entrust me with the task. But, you know, I'm not here to represent the Afrikaner only. I'm here in Washington to represent South Africa as a nation. And one of those moments for me was when I could welcome the Springbok rugby team arriving on Sunday in Baltimore and saying, we are here to represent South Africa as the welcoming party for you as the Springbok team from South Africa, who is completely diverse in itself.
1: And do you think Trump does trust you? Do you have any sense of that yet?
0: Some of them, maybe yes. And you know, I speak to some of them. And I would hope that, you know, we can carry on with this conversation in a way that can really contribute towards the national interests on both sides, put it that way. Because what the Trump administration, as my reading, if my reading is correct, in the final instance is interested about is trade and investment.
1: You mentioned your experience as a negotiator in South Africa at the end of apartheid. Do you see any parallels between the challenges you faced as a negotiator then and some of your challenges

0: in negotiations now?
1: You know, in my experience, both in South Africa and many other places, I was, by the way, involved for an extended period of time in Northern Ireland, in the process leading up to the Good Friday Agreement and even after. So that experience and many others where I've done some work around the world told me there are certain universal characteristics, if you want to call it that, that would apply in all negotiations. You know, you have to build a level of trust from the opposing sides. You can't expect to have a sustainable agreement at the end of negotiations if there wasn't trust involved in that process. The second is both sides have to take responsibility and take responsibility in terms of make it their own. Create ownership of the problem, but also of the outcome. And the third one is, from our perspective, it has to be inclusive. It can't be sectional interest. It can't be personal or self-interest. It has to be inclusive interest. And I think that applied to both sides as well, as I would see it. So those universal phenomena, I think, apply to all negotiations, and I've been exposed to those for a very long time, both in South Africa and elsewhere, as I said. And hopefully it can come in helpfully here.
0: The scheme that the Trump administration has introduced for white Afrikaner refugees, as he describes it, would you like to see that revoked?
1: I made the point several times publicly that I would like to see the executive order being lifted, because that is the basis of the so-called five asks to South Africa. And it means that if we can find agreement on those specific issues mentioned through that, there should be no reason why the executive order can't be lifted.
0: What is Washington currently asking for? And are there areas you think South Africa would concede on any?
1: It's mostly internal political issues, you know, and those can be addressed and have been addressed in many cases. But the issue of refugee, the request there was from the Trump administration is that South Africa should not interfere. And we said we're not going to be standing in the way of any South African who wants to leave. They've done it over the years since 1994. There are thousands of South Africans here in the United States. There are thousands in the UK and in Australia and many other places. So there was never any intention from the South African government to prevent people from leaving the country. But there was a concern about the way in which it was applied in the beginning. That has been out of the way, that's removed. So that is not an issue anymore. The second was the question of land expropriation. The act passed by Parliament in 2024. That is referred to the courts for judgment on whether it's constitutional in its application. And the court judgment is to come, probably only by next year, but everybody, including the US administration, said they're prepared to wait for the ruling. The third one is the question of hate speech, particular songs that have been used by certain political groupings in the country. Our constitutional court ruled that it's not unconstitutional. But what we have also said is that when it comes to incitement of violence of any kind, we should take position against that, including these songs, if it incites violence. And the fourth one would be the question of rural safety. Now, South Africa has challenges with the prevention of crime and or the combating of crime and dealing with crime results. It's a problem, and it's all around. It's not rural, it's not farm attacks only. In fact, if you look at the total picture, the huge levels of crime in the black townships in South Africa is of the biggest concern.

0: emotionally far more than anything else. And when we have to address the problem of crime and label political or at least priority crimes, we have to look at the total picture, not only one section of that crime. Admitting that it might be a problem, but at the same time take account of the whole picture. And I think there is understanding for that. And by the way, I think the United States can help us with resources on combating crime. They have the ability. They've been successful in some areas. If I look around me, even in Washington, crime is an issue, and so much everywhere. And South Africa, unfortunately, has been exposed to levels of crime that is totally unacceptable. But if there are resources and technical support that we can source from the US, it would be very helpful. And I think that is part of the discussion that's going on.
1: What kind of support in particular would you like from the US?
0: Well, on the technical side, there's equipment here that we don't have in South Africa, for instance.
1: You talk just military equipment, police equipment?
0: No, police equipment. Reactionary stuff, reactionary equipment that you can use to speed up your reaction time, things like that.
1: Mm. And Larry Bartlow, who's the former director of the Refugee Assistance Program here in the US, has gone as far as to say that this executive order could be illegal, that it doesn't follow the US's definition of a refugee. Do you agree with that characterization?
0: I would rather not go into that speculation. It's not part of our mission here to criticize and or analyze US laws and or executive orders. We have to do what is necessary from the South African perspective and commit ourselves to improve the life of all South Africans, including those that would consider becoming refugees to the United States. The point is, those thousands of South Africans that are residing in the U.S. and still claim to keep up their South African citizenship, and I've met numbers of them in recent weeks here in the U.S., have left the country without a problem. But they keep their link. And I would like to think that those that qualify for refugee status in the US would keep their link with South Africa too, and maybe at some stage return to South Africa, which they are entitled to do.
1: Mm. Appreciate you don't want to speculate on US law, but more generally, what do you make of the fact that here in the US now, the majority of refugees that have been admitted to this country have been South African?
0: Well, that is a decision by this administration. I'm not going to comment on that. We make decisions in South Africa that I would respect others not to comment on, expect others not to comment on, and I think that is the way in which we respect each other.
1: Mm. Your predecessor here was sent away after being too critical of Donald Trump, according to the Trump administration. Do you feel you can speak as candidly as you want to in this role?
0: I am here to represent my government, President Ramaphosa, and the government of national unity that represents South Africa. I'm being appointed by that government. And I will follow the instructions. And in the second instance, I'm a diplomat in the role that I fulfill at the moment, or that I was prepared to accept. And for that reason, I'm going to follow the rules.
1: And finally, are you optimistic about how the next few months will pan out? Do you think there is going to be an improvement in relations? You mentioned at the start that there hadn't been an escalation, but what would it take to get improvement?
0: We are all the time in sensitive stages of this interaction with State Department, with the National Security Council, in other words, with the White House and other institutions of authority in the United States. And it's an ongoing process. I would like to think that the fact that the U.S. has an ambassador in Pretoria, which was not the case last year, May, the fact that we have an ambassador here, which was not the case last year, May. And the two of us, by the way, get along quite well, Ambassador Brazil and myself. Maybe because we are both a little bit more senior. and we can interact and understand each other. Differ, yes, but at least we can talk. And it reminds me of a successful dialogue that can also go forward on that basis. So at our level, I think there are good signs. And we have to keep on advising our governments, respectively, and try to steer the direction of where the solutions lie.
2: 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From the BBC, that was The Interview. I'm Saroja Coelho. CBC News is next. Was The Interview.
3: 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Today is Tuesday, September 29th. I'm Mary Jean Cormier, coming up on Superior Morning. It's been nearly 8 weeks since Nishkaniga First Nation declared a state of emergency over a sewage spill at its nursing station. We'll hear more about the ongoing evacuation and the status of repairs at the facility. Then, at about 20 after 6 on the Business Digest with Megan Reed, Stelco layoffs, the Competition Bureau, EV charging, and Dumb.co making potential job applicants write cover letters by hand. At about 20 to 7, did you forget about that bag of spinach in the back of your fridge? If so, you're not alone. According to our next guest, approximately 10% of the food Canadians buy is wasted. We'll talk to agricultural professor Stuart Smythe about how we can shrink that number. At about 10 to 7, now we'll catch up with the CBC Sports Desk. Then just after 7 o'clock, work is now underway on the new EMS station that will amalgamate current bases in Terrace Bay and Scriber. We'll hear more about the significance of the update for North Shore communities. At about 20 to 8, municipal elections are around the corner in Ontario. We'll speak to a Democratic Reform advocate about why he believes this province's municipal electoral rules are skewed and the changes he says would make it more fair for everyone. At about 10 to 8, numerous events taking place in Thunder Bay this week in the lead up to the National Day for Truth and Reconciliation tomorrow. We'll hear how Dennis Franklin Cromartie High School is honoring the day through its annual DFC Every Child Matters powwow. Just after 8 o'clock, it's Ticket Tuesday, and this morning we're giving away a pair of tickets to the new Magnus Theatre production, Evil Dead, the musical. Magnus Artistic Director Tom Curry will join us with all the gory details just after 8 o'clock. Stay with us. World Report is next.
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6: This is World Report. Good morning, I'm Marcia Young. An American ban on some Canadian imports is now in effect. It is the latest salvo in the trade war between the U.S. and Canada. The CBC's Katie Simpson spent time with dairy producers at the World Dairy Expo in Madison, Wisconsin. She found a growing sense of frustration with U.S. President Donald Trump's trade and tariff agenda.
7: I throw up my hands and go, why are we doing this?
8: You know? The American dairy industry is not any better off as a result of U.S. President Donald Trump's trade agenda, says John Galgowski. The retired farmer from northwestern Wisconsin says it's driven up the cost of living and he's frustrated about the state of the Canada-U.S. relationship.
7: Let's be friends. You know, you're our close neighbor and we should be just close.
8: The trade war ramps up today with the new American ban on certain goods now in effect.

0: More than 250 people from Nishkaniga First Nation have been staying in a hotel in Toronto since early August. A sewage spill at the remote Ojibwe community's nursing station prompted a state of emergency to be declared on August 4th. Now, nearly 8 weeks later, evacuees are questioning whether they'll make it home before the snow falls. The CBC's Sarah Law has been following this story. She joined Up North host Jonathan Pinto yesterday with an update. In case you missed it, here's that conversation.
1: Okay, so bring us up to speed on what's happening with the nursing station.
2: So the sewage spill happened while a contractor was doing work on the building. Now the building's entire foundation needs to be replaced and the raw sewage that seeped into the ground must be removed manually. Fewer than 400 people live in Nishkaniga and the evacuees largely consist of children, older adults, and those with underlying health conditions. The nursing station was built in 1994 and this isn't the first time there's been problems there. An evacuation also took place last year and lasted 3 months because of a flood and smell of fuel inside the building. Now, since then, Nishkaniga's chief and council have been advocating for a brand new nursing station to be built, but there hasn't been any firm commitment from the federal government that this will happen.
1: What have you heard from evacuees in Toronto?
2: Well, last week, Nishkaniga's former chief, Wayne Muniz, spoke about the situation during Anishinaabe Aski Nation's annual Kiwewin conference. He described how people are growing restless and they miss being out on the land and eating traditional food.
3: We want to go home to our community. It's a small community, but it is home for our people. Our kids are being displaced. There's a portable school set up at a hotel. Those are the kind of things that we're facing.
2: Muniz says the temporary nursing station that's been set up in the community is the size of a bathroom. He says there's no privacy for staff or patients, and only basic care like bandages and painkillers can be provided there. There was also a small fire at that temporary nursing station a few weeks ago caused by a space heater, so really it's not an ideal situation.
1: So what kind of support is Nishkaniga looking for to address these challenges?
2: Well, first and foremost, community members want to return home as soon as possible. During last week's Kiwewin conference, Anishinaabe Aski Nation chiefs voted in favor of collectively calling for support from Indigenous Services Canada. Now, this includes emergency funding for a new nursing station and a temporary community-approved facility that can better meet people's needs. They also want the provincial and federal governments to appoint a specifically mandated working group until Nishkaniga's state of emergency is lifted to resolve the situation, address the community's outstanding demands, and prepare a financially resourced and First Nations approved plan. Muniz says emergency situations like this should not be normalized.
3: This cannot be a norm where people are evacuated every time an infrastructure unit goes down. We cannot continuously displace our people.
2: And as you mentioned, it's worth noting again that these issues are all compounded by the fact that Nishkaniga has been under a boil water advisory for 31 years.
1: Now, how have the various levels of government responded to these calls for action?
2: So the Ontario government is only responsible for providing evacuation support. Infrastructure issues in First Nations fall to the federal government. A spokesperson for Indigenous Services Canada says Nishkaniga is leading repairs at its nursing station, which are hoped to be completed in early October. They say three nurses are providing urgent emergency care for those who remain in the community and that emergency medical transportation is available through Orange as needed. They also say wraparound services are being provided to evacuees and that coordination calls with the First Nation, Indigenous Services Canada, the province, Mattawa First Nations Management, Orange, and the community contractor are ongoing.
1: So how likely is it that the repairs will be done early next month, as the feds are saying?
2: Well, I don't think Nishkaniga's chief, Gary Quasis, is entirely convinced. Here's what he had to say about the tentative timeline.
4: Well, the timeline is probably going to change because of the weather. I know it's getting cold up there, and we're in a wetter season already. So all of that, I don't know, the timeline, probably maybe another month. maybe if everything goes well.
2: Kwasi says he's constantly getting questions from community members asking when they'll be able to go home, with some people even asking if we'll make it back by Christmas.
1: What are you hearing about mental health in the community as the situation continues?
2: Well, it definitely seems like people are growing increasingly anxious. Nishkaniga is one of 33 communities served by the Sioux Lookout First Nations Health Authority, known as SLFNA. I checked in with Janet Gordon, SLFNA's Vice President of Community Health, on Friday. And she says it's important to recognize the culture shock evacuees are dealing with. I mean, they're going from a very small, remote community to Canada's largest city. I know even I get overwhelmed in Toronto sometimes. Gordon says infrastructure challenges often prevent people from delivering healthcare services in remote communities. In addition to emergency situations like what Nishkaniga is facing, there often aren't adequate workspaces or accommodations for healthcare workers to use, and that forces more people to travel hundreds of kilometers from home for care. And that also takes a toll on their well-being.
5: The infrastructure does not meet the needs of the community that could receive more services at the community level, which is the most ideal for everybody in terms of community members can receive care at home as much as possible.
2: Gordon says she hopes the federal government takes Nishkaniga's concerns seriously and makes sure community members can access healthcare services in the community as soon as possible. And of course, I'll be continuing to check in with Nishkaniga regularly to see how remediations at the nursing station are going and how much longer evacuees may have to stay in Toronto.
1: Thanks.

0: Rosetta with Red Heart. The band recently announced a reunion concert tour planned for next year. 25 minutes after 6 o'clock, and time now for the Business Digest with Megan Reed.
1: Good morning. In what it's calling, quote, a survival move, unquote, Stelco, the Ontario steel manufacturer, announced it's indefinitely idling its cold-rolled and coated operations, starting next Friday, impacting as many as 500 employees at both its Hamilton and Lake Erie works. In a letter to employees, the company blamed President Trump's 50% tariff on steel and aluminum imports from Canada. Ron Wells, president of the United Steelworkers Local 1005. He says that the union is obviously very disappointed, especially as when they were bought out by Cleveland-Cliffs, an American company, 2 years ago, the company made various commitments.
2: One of those commitments was to maintain the same number of unionized employees. And, you know, they signed the Canadian Investment Act, and that talked about maintaining the same employment levels as well. And we asked them, we met with them when they bought us, and we asked the CEO, and we told him our experience with U.S. Steel and what happened in 08 when they laid the plant off. And they said, no, we're nothing like U.S. Steel. Trust me, they'll prove to us. Well, they've done, obviously the complete opposite.
1: Impacted employees will be notified by human resources as operations wind down. Cleveland-Cliffs stock fell 8% on the news. Turning to retail, Canada's Competition Bureau is launching an investigation into the use of minimum advertised pricing guidelines, which set a floor on the price retailers can advertise certain products, although they may still be able to sell for less. The watchdog wants to know if these policies make it harder for Canadians to find bargains, especially as food affordability remains top of mind. The Bureau also wants to find out if they reduce price competition or create barriers for discount or new grocers. Mike Van Massau, a food economist at the University of Guelph, believes it's good the Bureau is looking at this. But Van Massau says that it's important to remember this isn't something grocers are doing. This is about their suppliers and their sales contracts.
3: The grocer says, I'd like it at this price. And they say, well, to sell it to you that cheaply, I need you to agree on a minimum advertised price that you won't put it in flyers and A, diminish our brand, or B, make it obvious how cheap we're selling to you. So this isn't the grocers. They do agree with it, agree to it, but they're not the ones who are initiating it. It is their suppliers.
1: Von Massa doesn't think the investigation will end up raising prices, but does believe the practice makes it more difficult for Canadians to find deals. In other news, Chinese electric vehicles' ultra-fast charging stations are getting even faster. Last week, Geely Auto unveiled a charger that took an EV battery from 10% to 70% in 4.5 minutes. By comparison, EV chargers here in North America take between 20 to 40 under optimal conditions. And finally, Dumb.co, a startup out of the U.S. that sells modified flip phones, added a new job requirement for applicants. They must submit a handwritten cover letter. Seems their HR department had been overwhelmed with job applications written by AI. And for a company that celebrates all things analog, that wasn't cutting it. Since they made the switch, the company had 900 people apply for 4 internship roles, with 300 potential job seekers actually mailing in their applications. How's that for nailing the assignment? For CBC Radio, I'm Megan Reed.
0: 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Coming up in our next half hour, did you forget about that bag of spinach in the back of your fridge? Well, if so, you're not alone. According to our next guest, about 10% of the food Canadians buy is wasted. We'll talk to agricultural professor Stuart Smythe about how we can shrink that number. 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It's 6:30. Macklin Link is here with the CBC News.
4: Good morning. Right now in Geraldton, light rain and 11 degrees. Here in Thunder Bay, mostly cloudy and 14 degrees. Kenora, light drizzle and 15 degrees. The District of Thunder Bay Social Services Administration Board, or TBDSAB, is clarifying its roles and responsibilities ahead of the municipal election. The board's CEO, Ken Ranta, issued a statement on Friday in response to what he describes as false and misleading claims from some municipal candidates about what TBDSAB does. The CBC's Sarah Law reports.
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0: Well, tomorrow marks the National Day for Truth and Reconciliation, as we've been hearing, coinciding with Orange Shirt Day. It honors residential school survivors as well as those who never returned home. It also recognizes the ongoing impact of the residential school system. Numerous events and ceremonies will be held across the region tomorrow. But the City of Thunder Bay and Thunder Bay Indigenous Friendship Center are also holding a community gathering tonight at Hillcrest Park. Annika Gregg is the Engagement and Partnerships Lead with the City's Indigenous Relations Team. Here she is with more on tonight's event, which is open to everyone.
1: Recognizing that a number of community partners are hosting events throughout the day on the 30th, we wanted to provide more of a reflective space the evening before to allow community to come together. So we'll be hosting it in the evening. We will be having the evening led by Knowledge Keeper Dave Smard. We will be having our firekeeper, Dean Nushquash, lighting the sacred fire and keeping the fire for community throughout the evening. We'll be having the Charging Thunder Singers as our big drum group. Throughout the evening, we'll be having some dignitary remarks. We will be doing a flag raising. And also having space for community to share this journey. So we will be opening it up to community if they have reflection or stories that they would like to share with one another. Also opening up the invitation to community to bring their hand drums or rattles, songs if they'd like to share songs as well. So just providing that space for community to gather and to share with one another. And we will also be having soup and bannock as well. I think as a city, we have responsibilities and commitments to uphold with the Truth and Reconciliation Commission of Canada calls to action and various other strategies and calls to action. It's really important for the city to recognize those responsibilities and those commitments. And so days like the National Day for Truth and Reconciliation provide that opportunity to highlight that importance. But it also encourages folks to take that learning, that knowledge, and those commitments out throughout the remainder of the year as well. Days of significance are important to recognize, but that action, it's really important for that action to carry out throughout the rest of the year as well. We hope everyone in community attends. It's open. We hope that the broader community joins, and we hope that city staff will be in attendance as well, which we've put that invitation out. We hope community organizations are in attendance, and just really anyone. It's open to everyone and anyone, and so that's our hope for the day.
0: Annika Gregg is the Engagement and Partnerships Lead with the City of Thunder Bay's Indigenous Relations Team. She was speaking about a community gathering taking place this evening. That's starting at 6 o'clock at Hillcrest Park ahead of tomorrow's National Day for Truth and Reconciliation. 20 minutes before 7 o'clock.

Over 1 billion tons of food wasted in a single year, and households are driving most of it. As the world marks the International Day of Awareness of Food Loss and Waste, we're asking, how big is Canada's share of the problem? To help us answer this question, how we can prevent

0: not something that we think a significant amount about, but a significant portion of, you know, in some estimates are putting this as high as 20 to 30%. Maybe not necessarily in Canada, but in some countries, you know, a quarter to almost a third of food spoils prior to being able to be bought by consumers. So this is it's a significant issue at a global level.
1: And what are the differences between food loss and waste?
0: Yeah, that's a great question. So food loss is defined as items that, you know, prior to us purchasing them in a grocery store, have spoiled, or they're simply weren't able to be made into a food product. So this can be, you know, things like fruits that hit the floor in the grocery store. They get bruised or damaged at that point. So that would be food loss. Food waste is what happens when us as consumers, you know, we buy something with good intentions and we don't have time in our schedules to make sort of what we were thinking. And we end up having to throw away portions of food, or, you know, leftovers that we've made that sort of get lost in our refrigerator for a while. So that's food waste.
1: Okay. And how do consumer preferences bring about food loss?
0: So, you know, we've seen retailers trying to shift purchasing strategies away from American items right now. So if we, you know, it might be that they're sourcing items from different parts of the world, especially in the fresh fruits and vegetable sectors. So if there's delays in our ports, which are very common, or there's, you know, we have a shortage of truck drivers in Canada. So, you know, as an example, bananas are picked out of Latin America, you know, sort of an exact number of days as to when they have that fresh window of sale in a grocery store. So if an item sits in a port or on a truck for an extra 3 or 4 days, that's going to shorten down that sale window, which results in, you know, unappealing bananas for consumers to buy, because our supply chains are that well interconnected now.
1: And what are some strategies grocery stores and restaurants can use to reduce their food loss?
0: So one of the ones I've seen in grocery stores in the last number of years, that instead of, you know, putting out a large volume of products during the night, they're switching it around, and they're doing, you know, constant restocking of produce during the day, which cuts down on the amount that they end up having to throw away. You know, I think restaurants are shifting their purchase habits as well. And instead of buying, you know, larger volumes at one time where they might get a bit of a discount, they're breaking that up a little bit and spreading it out to reduce the amount of waste in their restaurants.
1: And I mean, this might sound silly, but because I think we all do care, but why should we care about food waste and food loss?
0: I think it's an important part of this. And I think a big part of in-home food waste is where we've sort of been marketed to, I guess, by the food processing companies, that these best before dates are somehow a scientifically derived date on a package. But it's really just a suggestion to try and use products up there. And unfortunately, you know, one study shows that about half of the food waste in Canada is due to consumers needlessly putting items in the garbage or pouring it down the drain, when it's a perfectly safe product to consume. So, you know, I think, you know, some of this responsibility for food waste lies with the food processors to do a better job of communicating to consumers that these products are safe to consume after the date has passed.
1: Mm-hmm. I know we consume a lot of old products in my house. Now, in terms of, you know, grocery prices these days, like, does it surprise you that Canadians waste so much food when we're talking about the high cost of groceries?
0: Yeah, it's surprising, but I also think it's household dependent. You know, I think back to when I had three teenage boys in my house, and there wasn't a lot of food wasted in our house. But But again, that's going to be very household specific, right? So, and I think it comes back to best intentions.

0: Hey, yo, it's Alice Cooper with He's Back, or The Man Behind the Mask, which was the theme song to one of the many Friday the 13th movies. This morning, we're asking you to tell us about your favorite scary movie for a chance to win tickets to the Magnus Theater production of Evil Dead the Musical. You can send us an email, thunderbay@cbc.ca. You can call our talkback line, 807-625-5077, or text us, 807-355-9681, and we're going to give away those tickets just after the 8:30 news. 26 minutes after 7 o'clock. Well, Federal Jobs Minister Patty Hajdu is responding to criticism against Bill C-39. The Building Canada Strong Act was tabled in Parliament last week. It contains many changes to how major projects would be regulated. It also proposes some changes to labor laws, which have gotten a lot of pushback from unions. The CBC's Rosemary Barton asked Patty Hajdu about those criticisms. Here's some of that conversation.
1: As you know, there are there's criticism of this legislation and suggestion by some unions that you are cracking down on the right to strike for Canadian workers by changing the bargaining process so that the strike isn't allowed in certain sectors until a special mediator is appointed. Can you explain why you think those changes are needed, Minister?
2: You mentioned that special mediator, Rosemary. That indeed is a new tool. It's an independent person that would be appointed at a particular time in a very conflicted relationship where there is really no progress at the table. And it's meant to provide, first of all, another tool to parties to understand what the dynamics are and why they're struggling to get to that deal. And secondly, to provide a report and a transparent publishing of that report to really provide Canadians and other parties an understanding of what's going on.
1: Okay, but part of it also allows you to direct the workers back to work if it's, quote, under the national interest. How are you defining national interest when it comes to this legislation?
2: Well, actually, that's not quite exactly how it happens, Rose. Is it's made public. The parties still have another 5 days to settle, and then the minister can refer any resulting strike or lockout once a labor disruption has begun to the Canadian Industrial Relations Board for their assistance. It could be arbitration, it could be mediation. The Industrial Relations Board has a number of different ways that they help parties resolve the dispute. But the intent is really to be firmer about when you use that 107 tool. And to be very, you know, it would really only apply in some very, very few cases, because by the time parties have gotten to that point in the process, as I pointed out, they've been in mediation, conciliation, a special mediator, reports to the parties, reports to the public, a labor disruption, and then eventually the minister can contemplate using 107. And again, this is an option. It's not necessarily the only tool.
1: I guess the perspective from unions is that with this, they believe that they've lost leverage. You know, there's lots of times where you threaten work action and the employer comes back and is willing to negotiate. So what do you say to them that they are left with little leverage or less leverage than they would have before?
2: Well, I think they still have that leverage at the table. And in fact, I think they have new leverage with the special mediator's report, because in the past, if an employer was refusing to bargain or was removing things from, you know, previous offers or acting in a way that was not bargaining in good faith, the union members could talk about it, but they couldn't necessarily prove it. And they maybe didn't have Canadians on their side. And I would say the same happens sometimes on the union side, where the union is not necessarily bargaining with full transparency to its members. And so the idea, that's, I think, the powerful component in this legislation, is this independent mediator's assessment, not just of what the disputes are, you know, more salary or better pension or safer workplaces. Those are all normal things that people bargain about. But there's also sort of tactics that happen that can really prevent that relationship and that agreement from getting signed. And that will, that mediator's report, should it become public, is not going to be pleasant for a company's shareholders, their reputation in Canada and worldwide. I mean, nobody wants to know that their shipper had a deal at the table and didn't pick it up. And at the end of the day, that's the kind of power that the special mediator will have. So I would say it's a tool that can be used to really drive better, really focused bargaining on what the task is at hand, which is really to get a deal and continue the services that the company and the workers provide.
0: That was Federal Jobs Minister Patty Hajdu speaking there with the CBC's Rosemary Barton. Bill C-39 is currently under debate in the House of Commons. Coming up in our next half hour, we are going to talk municipal elections, and we're going to stop by a powwow held at Dennis Franklin Cromarty High School yesterday. 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
3: Good morning. Right now in Geraldton, light rain and 11 degrees. Thunder Bay, cloudy and 14 degrees. In Kenora, light rain and 16 degrees. The District of Thunder Bay Social Services Administration Board, or TBDSAP, is clarifying its roles and responsibilities ahead of the municipal election. The board's CEO, Ken Ranta, issued a statement on Friday in response to what he describes as false and misleading claims from some municipal candidates about what TBDSAP does. The CBC's Sarah Law reports.
4: TBDSAP manages the district's community housing and homelessness prevention system. It owns and operates hundreds of housing units and provides support to hundreds more owned by nonprofit providers and private landlords. Ranta says it's important for people to recognize that TBDSAP is an independent organization and is not part of any municipal government. He says its operations are not affected by municipal election results. Ranta says TBDSAB's work is guided by the Housing Services Act and Residential Tenancies Act. He says its housing's operations team has, quote, built relationships with tenants to understand how best to support them, and that with over 2,700 properties, this is no small feat. Ranta says no candidates have reached out to the board to discuss any concerns they may have with TBDSAB. CBC News requested an interview with Ranta to discuss the matter. However, a TBDSAB spokesperson declined, saying they wish to decenter TBDSAB from election discussions. The municipal election is October 26. Sarah Law, CBC News, Thunder Bay.
3: And the City of Thunder Bay is urging residents to check and make sure they're registered to vote ahead of the municipal election on October 26th. Voter information letters are starting to be sent out this week. These include details about how to vote online at in-person advance polls and on election day. The letters also contain helpline information and a pass for a free transit ride to get to a polling station. Crystal DePuter is the city's election coordinator. She says people shouldn't panic if they don't receive one of these letters.
5: Maybe you've recently moved, you've recently turned 18, and that is easy to fix. You just need to come to City Hall with identification, and we can add you to the voters list.
3: The city is also hosting several pop-up events leading up to the election to check in with voters and make sure they're registered. And some police and addiction medicine doctors are calling for tighter rules around safer supply prescribing. They feel it would prevent prescription opioids from ending up on the streets. Safer supply prescribing is when pharmaceutical opioids are given to people struggling with addiction as an alternative to street drugs. Dr. David Marsh is with NAWSM University. He says instead of the current practice of providing opioid tablets, often with supervision, he feels injectable treatments, including prescribed heroin, has a much stronger evidence base.
6: You know, from my perspective, it's a real frustration that we have a treatment option that would benefit the people who are most severely affected. Governments have never taken that evidence and implemented it. And so some physicians have tried to come up with a best alternative, which does benefit some people, but clearly has potential for risks as well.
3: Dr. Marsh says if this were any other health issue than addiction, evidence-based treatments would be rolled out across the country. Ontario's physician regulator says its board is scheduled to consider proposed changes to safer supply prescribing next month. And the City of Thunder Bay is holding a community gathering tonight ahead of tomorrow's National Day for Truth and Reconciliation. The event is being held in partnership with the Indigenous Friendship Center. It will include a sacred fire and flag raising honoring residential school survivors and those who never returned home. Annika Gregg is the engagement and partnerships lead with the city's Indigenous Relations team. Gregg says it's important for the city to recognize its role in responding to the calls to action from the Truth and Reconciliation Commission.
7: Days like the National Day for Truth and Reconciliation provide that opportunity to highlight that importance, but it also encourages folks to take that learning, that knowledge, and those commitments out throughout the remainder of the year as well. Days of significance are important to recognize, but that action, it's really important for that action to carry out throughout the rest of the year as well.
3: Tonight's community gathering in honor of the National Day for Truth and Reconciliation takes place at Hillcrest Park starting at 6 p.m. It precedes numerous other events and ceremonies that will take place across the region tomorrow on September 30th. And that's the CBC News at 7:35. Time now to check in on the weather. Matt Fratt-Petro joins us with today's forecast. Matt, good morning.
8: Hey, Macklin. Now, before you speed off here like you always do, you got a favorite horror movie, scary movie?
3: Yeah, we were talking about this earlier. I got to say Hereditary.
8: Hereditary is a good one.
3: Yeah, freaks me out every time.
8: Did you have one that you watched when you were really young that you shouldn't have watched?
3: None that come to mind. I was pretty protected. My parents were
8: Are you an only child?
3: No, I've got a younger brother.
8: Okay, so we're going to find out more about that in
3: sounds
8: Macklin,
3: good.
8: Debrief. But okay, let's talk a little weather here for the far north. Mainly cloudy skies, a 30% chance of rain this morning, high of 19. The western part of the region, fog patches dissipating this morning, then a few showers ending near noon. Cloudy skies, a 40% chance of drizzle this evening, high of 18. Right here in the city of Thunder Bay, a little bit warmer, 19 degrees. Cloudy skies today with a 40% chance of showers this morning.

0: You're listening to CBC Radio 1 in Northwestern Ontario. I'm Macklin Link in the Thunder Bay Newsroom. The Ontario government has started construction to widen Highway 1117 from Maguire Road to Coughlin Road, northwest of the existing two-lane corridor. The section will feature two lanes in each direction, separated by a grass median and two new bridges across the Black Sturgeon River. The construction is part of the province's plan to twin more than 107 kilometers of the Trans-Canada Highway between Thunder Bay and Nipigon. The province is also introducing 24/7 staffing at the Shunia Truck MTO Inspection Station on Highway 1117 with the goal of improving enforcement for commercial vehicles. And construction has officially started on a new emergency medical service or EMS station in Terrace Bay. The new building will replace the existing stations in Terrace Bay and Scriber. It will act as a regional hub location, also serving the communities of Jackfish, Pays Platte First Nation, and Rossport. A groundbreaking ceremony was held at the site on Highway 17 yesterday. Superior North EMS is in the process of hiring for the station, which will be staffed 24/7. The mayor of Terrace Bay says the community received a $6 million loan from Infrastructure Ontario to support the build. The goal is to have it up and running by next September. Turning to take a look at the weather. Today in the northwest, cloudy with a chance of showers. In Thunder Bay and the east, mainly cloudy with a chance of showers, with temperature highs between 18 and 21 degrees. That's a brief look at news and weather from CBC Thunder Bay.
1: Hey, I'm Tom Power. You're listening to Q. What you're listening to right now is new music by Oscar Peterson, a live recording of the Canadian jazz legend recorded in New Zealand in 1972. Oscar Peterson, it's hard to even talk about how important he is to the story of Canadian music. I mean, as a musician on his own, he was an immense musician. He was a powerhouse. He was so incredibly talented. He is one of the most important names in jazz history. He was born in Montreal. He was raised in Little Burgundy in Montreal. He ended up working with folks like Ella Fitzgerald, Count Basie, Louis Armstrong, Billie Holiday, Dizzy Gillespie. And it's important that you know that Oscar Peterson's name is spoken about at their level as well. Like, he is as legendary as those legends. He made albums that are on the greatest jazz albums of all time lists. He wrote some of the most beloved and most played jazz tunes in the world. I mean, his song Hymn to Freedom will be played, my guess is, hundreds of years from now. Oscar also had a pretty relentless touring schedule his entire career. He toured all around the world with his trios, his quartets, and solo. He played for packed auditoriums and festivals all over the world. And now, almost 20 years after his death, there's this new collection that's about Oscar's sort of touring, traveling side. Also his centennial. The record is called A World Tour. It's a box set. If you're listening to this and you're under 20, ask your parents what a box set is. It's a box set that features shows from Brazil, Switzerland, New Zealand, and the U.S., and right here in Canada. Concerts from 1969 all the way up to 1996, which is worth mentioning because that was just a few years after Oscar suffered a life-changing stroke. And his playing obviously changed after that. But maybe not his music. We're going to talk about that in just a minute. Oscar Peterson's widow, Kelly Peterson, has been working on this project for the last 5 or 6 years. She got the thumbs up from hers and Oscar's daughter, Celine Peterson. And I got them both on the line. Kelly from Campbellford, Ontario. Celine from Bedford, Nova Scotia, to talk a little bit about Oscar, the

0: My favorite thing about this box set, in addition to the music, is reading these liner notes and reading a little bit about, because to me, Kelly, you know, and Celine, you know, like, Oscar is a larger than life figure. Like, he is a Canadian jazz icon to me. He's a music icon. And, you know, it's kind of hard for me to remember the human side of him that you guys would have gotten to see. Kelly, I'd love to ask you a little bit about this. Like, how was he on the road? Was he a good traveler? Was he good at touring? Did he hate being on the road? How was he?
1: He thrived being on the road. He loved

from the new Oscar Peterson box set World Tour. That is Oscar Peterson live in Toronto in 1980 with A Lovely Way to Spend an Evening. Before that, you heard my conversation with Oscar's widow and daughter, Kelly and Celine Peterson, which was a wonderful way to spend a morning. This new collection of Oscar Peterson recordings, chosen by Kelly from Oscar's archives, features concerts from 1969 to 1996. You can stream it wherever you get your music. There are also CD and limited edition final box sets. And that is it for Q today. Tomorrow on the show, the actor Anna Lamb from the hit Canadian show North of North was actually in school for international development in Ottawa. She wanted to make a difference in the world, but the roles kept coming. And you'll learn how she figured out that acting is actually one of the most powerful ways you can make change. That's tomorrow on the show. If you want to get in touch with me, q@cbc.ca, from St. John's, Newfoundland, Labrador. We'll see you soon. Later on.

0: You're listening to CBC Radio 1 in Northwestern Ontario. I'm Macklin Link in the Thunder Bay Newsroom. The head of Northwestern Ontario Municipal Association is welcoming news that the MTO inspection station at Shunia will now operate 24 hours a day, 7 days a week. Rick Dumas, president of NOMA, says that's been a longstanding request from various municipalities as part of their advocacy for stronger commercial vehicle enforcement and improved highway safety. That news about the Shunia inspection station was part of an announcement yesterday from the province about widening another 5 kilometers of Highway 1117 near Nipigon. The project will widen the existing two-lane corridor to 4 lanes, separated by a grass median, and construct 2 new bridges across the Black Sturgeon River. And with fall officially underway, the city of Thunder Bay is advising residents about upcoming collections of brush, leaves, and other yard waste. The first of 2 leaf and yard waste curbside collections will start between October 6th and 16th on Recycling Day, and the second pickup will take place 4 weeks later from November 3rd to 13th. The city says residents must ensure bundles of sticks and branches are maximum 1 meter long and that all items weigh less than 18 kilograms. Turning to take a look at the weather. Today in the northwest, cloudy with a chance of showers. In Thunder Bay in the east, cloudy with a chance of showers, with temperature highs between 18 and 21 degrees. That's a brief look at news and weather from CBC Thunder Bay. 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
1: If you're really out of options financially, you can't see a way out from under a mountain of debt, there's always bankruptcy, but...
2: It's incredible how scared people are of that word. And part of it is that they feel like they're walking away from everything. They're giving it all up. They're saying, I can't do anything anymore.
1: So, bankruptcy. Yeah, you guessed it. Not super fun.

0: as the industrial workhorse fuel. It's in groceries. It's in the Amazon delivery. It's in everything. If something is being moved from place to place, you know, lion's share of the transportation methods are diesel fueled. If you see an 18 wheel on the highway, that's diesel.
1: So moving stuff around, that's now more expensive. Farmers running tractors, bulldozers on construction sites, commercial fishing boats, all of that is being hit by higher diesel costs. And guess who's picking up the tab?
0: So when we think in a world right now of inflationary pressure, people always think gasoline, but the one that's much more pernicious that spreads into everything is diesel.
1: Diesel prices may not be done. In the US, the White House is talking about banning diesel exports. That would be a largely political move that could actually send prices higher eventually. But if it did that, if it turned off the taps, Rory says that would hammer the rest of the world, especially Europe and South America that depend on that supply. Normally, the price of diesel follows the price of oil. Right now, that relationship is broken. Rory says we could actually end up in a spot where we have a lot of oil, even too much, and oil prices fall. But that wouldn't matter to the price of diesel, and its prices could keep going up.
0: I could see a situation where crude falls back to 80 and diesel goes to 300. I think that's an entirely viable scenario here. Diesel right now is double the price of crude oil, more than double the price of crude oil right now.
1: If diesel does go to $300, everything that runs on diesel, and that's a lot of stuff, would get more expensive. So let's play this out. Those extra costs would add to inflation. More inflation could mean higher interest rates. That would slow down the global economy, and we could end up in a global recession. Rory doesn't think things will get that dark. So much is going on, he says right now any predictions are likely to be even more wrong than usual.
0: What happens with Hormuz? Blend that with three different options for what happens with Russian refineries, with three different options for Chinese refined product exports, and you very quickly end up with like dozens of different scenarios. All of them are different. None of them are especially good.
1: Okay, but is there any scenario that would be good? Rory can see one. The wars end in Iran and Ukraine, diesel exports start flowing again, and refineries get back to business as usual. I asked Rory how he's feeling about all of this, everything that's happening, diesel, oil, potential export bans. Now, if you're a fan of Batman, you know, the Caped Crusader, you may appreciate his answer, but you might not find it too comforting.
0: My mood is I would describe it as Joker-esque.
1: Now, Rory's not saying he's the Joker, but the Joker liked chaos, and $200 diesel? He would have liked that.

0: On your radio and by podcast, this is The Cost of Living. I'm Paul Havershrood. You know what can be fun? An old-fashioned consumer feeding frenzy. Buyers scrambling over each other for a Tickle Me Elmo or PS5. And the latest? Pokemon cards. A new batch of 30th anniversary cards are being dropped, and collectors are shelling out thousands for them. And some are calling it an investment. Sure. But will it pay off?
1: My favorite card from the blue page is a Whalmer that looks like it's knitted into a stuffed animal.
2: This is my nephew, Bodie Fisher. He's 10, and he's obsessed with Pokemon cards. And not just because they're cute.
1: And then I have a Japanese Squirtle that could be worth about $230.
2: A while ago, I promised Bodie I'd buy him a new pack. But finding those Pokemon cards wasn't easy.
1: So we started at Indigo, but they were

0: just kids. A lot of buyers have been collecting these cards since the 90s.
1: Yeah, I think we saw this large wave of people that, you know, kind of always had the connection to Pokemon, always had the nostalgia towards it.
0: And now they have more than just their allowance to spend.
1: You know, a lot of those people are more of a financial safe spot where they can spend their adult money on cards now.
0: Celebrities are getting in on the action, like Justin Bieber and DJ Steve Aoki, who make videos where he rips open packs.
2: Here we go, guys. Nice. Meowth. Nice. Let's
0: go. But they're not just doing it for kicks. A lot of these celebrities and influencers are hyping up Pokemon cards as investments.
3: In today's video, we are going to follow up on a video that I made a couple weeks ago talking about how my kids will be Poke millionaires. I'm as confident as I can.
0: They point to high-profile examples like influencer Logan Paul. A few years ago, he bought a rare Pokemon card for over $5 million.
4: One of 39 copies handed out in 1998 for a Pokemon illustration contest. This card.
0: This year, he sold that Pikachu card for more than $16 million.
5: It sends a signal that says, hey, if these people are willing to spend X number of dollars on this card, well, it's kind of a reinforcing mechanism that says, hey, well, there is big money to be made in this hobby.
0: Jesse Backstrom is an economist at Texas State University. He studies the economics of trading card markets. Jesse says with Pokemon cards, sometimes there's big money to be made, but not always. Like any collectible, the value is in the eye of the beholder. Someone might just really love that Bulbasaur card and they'll pay through the nose to get it. But
5: does that mean the market is going up? No, not necessarily, because that person had an individual or special attachment to that card.
0: The other thing that drives prices up is scarcity. Cards become valuable over time because they're hard to find. And right now, the Pokemon company is planning to print more cards in North America. Jesse says people who are hoping to cash in on Pokemon cards should remember what happened in the late 80s and 90s.
6: Baseball card collecting is America's fastest growing hobby.
0: Sports trading cards were a hot ticket item then. Producers responded by making more of them. And then
5: there was a massive supply of sealed product that ended up just not being able to be taken off the market by the collecting hobby because nobody wanted it.
0: Cards stopped selling, and their value went way down. Bodie Fischer isn't that worried about the long-term value of his investment. He just wants to collect them all. But there's just one little problem.
7: I mean, I don't really have any money, so I can't really buy anything.
0: Well, Bodie, I happen to know someone has a birthday coming up. For the cost of living, I'm Jenny DeRosio.

0: This is The Cost of Living. I'm Paul Havershood. Here's how the Bank of Canada describes our finances. Households are resilient, but debts are elevated, and some pockets of stress remain. Now, Jen Keane, the resilient part, that seems good, kind of like that. But about those pockets of stress.
1: I mean, that is a nice way of saying that some people are in over their heads country. They can't pay back their debts. They can't make ends meet. And so to use a technical term, they are insolvent.
0: And, you know, when we talk about Canadians carrying nearly $3 trillion in household debt, that's kind of abstract. It's very macroeconomic. But on the ground, you think about that amount of money, that debt, that is very real. So what happens if it gets a little too real?
1: Well, you're probably going to end up at the office of an insolvency trustee. And from there, it can go a couple of ways. Most people file what's called a consumer proposal. That means an insolvency trustee negotiates with your creditor and knocks down your debt to a manageable amount. Then you'll have time to pay that off every month. You'll have as long as 5 years. The other option is to enter a legal proceeding and claim bankruptcy.
0: And is that happening a lot these days? Like more, less?
1: Yeah, insolvency numbers are going up. Consumer insolvencies in Canada in the last year are up more than 5%. Now, percentage-wise, that may not sound like a huge spike.
2: But I think if you look at the numbers, like there were 140,000 insolvencies filed last year. You know, it's a fraction of a percent of the Canadian population, but it's a lot of people.
1: That's Joshua Harris. He's a licensed insolvency trustee in Toronto.

0: show. He says if you break it down, it adds up to nearly 400 Canadians every day.
1: Well, that is 400 people, and they're having a very bad day.
0: And it's not always the people who you think.
2: I mean, we help downtown lawyers. We help doctors. We help everybody. I was going to say accountants, but usually they're pretty good with numbers. You know, lots of people are bad with money and are good at making it.
1: And one financial truism is if you spend more than you earn, that can be a problem.
0: And it doesn't matter how much you make. And Joshua says his clients, they're deeper in debt than they used to be. And when you look at why they're in debt, that's different too. He says it used to be that most people would come in because something big and bad had happened. They'd lost their job or they'd gotten divorced. But now...
2: it's just straight up cost of living. I mean, that's all I ever hear. Like, I can't drive myself to work because gas costs me more than I make at my job. And that's not to mention groceries and school supplies, because everyone just went back to school. I mean, everything is more expensive now.
1: He's just talking about people paying for life.
0: Yeah, a lot of people are living close to the edge. A recent survey from Equifax shows that nearly a third of Canadians are relying on credit more often to pay for essentials. And one in four people say they're only paying the minimum on their credit cards.
1: Well, that's the first thing that almost any financial advisor will tell you. Don't carry a balance on your credit card. Don't pay that 20% interest every month.
0: Right. I mean, Joshua says he's also seeing more clients who started with debt consolidation, but they can't make the payments on their consumer proposals, so they are tipping over into bankruptcy.
1: Which is really like a last resort.
0: It's something you only do if you have to. I spoke with a couple of people who've been through it. They are both single moms living on modest incomes, and their financial troubles really snowballed over years. For Gruddle, who lives in Peace River, Alberta, it started with her very first credit card.
3: I didn't know anything about it. It was just, here's your card. And I'm like, oh, sweet. Like, looked at it as like free money. Like, I knew that there was a bill, but no one really went over how like interest rates worked or how like payments need to be made on like certain times, whatever.
0: So she fell behind. She started taking out credit cards with lower interest rates to pay off the higher interest rate cards. Then she turned to payday loans.
1: Ooh, payday loans. Yeah. That might be worse than credit cards.
0: Yeah, Gwen ended up $50,000 in debt, and her only way out was bankruptcy.
1: So then when someone declares bankruptcy, what happens to their debt?
0: Well, that depends on your financial situation. If you have assets like equity in your house or a fancy car, you might be forced to sell those to pay your debt. If you make more than a certain amount, you may have to pay some of that every month to the trustee. But if you are a lower income bankruptcy, like Gwen is, it's a different story. You pay some administrative fees over a few months, and then yes, your debts are wiped out.
1: She was 50 grand in the hole, so she's out.
0: That is a way out for sure, but you know, you pay in other ways. I talked to another woman, Angela LeVue, about the stigma of going bankrupt. A couple of years ago, again, she was really in trouble. She had four kids. She was tens of thousands of dollars in debt. But even still making that decision to go bankrupt was hard for her.
4: Like, bankruptcy to me felt like the worst of the worst. Like, if you claim bankruptcy, there's something wrong with you. You know what I mean? Like, it's like you failed.
1: I think I would feel like she feels.
0: For sure. And the whole process is quite humbling. Like, once you go into bankruptcy, your trustee has the right to know all about you and finances, and they will ask about everything.
4: It was just one thing after another. How much do you owe? What are your assets? You know, how much clothes do you own? How much furniture do you own? It was just like itemizing my life down to like the last dollar. It was just like having some parents that are like never out of your life, you know, like back being a teenager again and someone controlling every little thing you do, right?
1: Well, she really seems to be talking about her freedom or lack thereof.
0: Yeah, when you declare bankruptcy, you're not entirely free. You have to fill out paperwork every month, live within a budget that they approve. And on top of that,
4: they even do your taxes for you that year. Like it's not a joke. Like, you have to give them access to your bank and you have to give them access to your tax accounts.
1: Now, I don't love sitting down to do my taxes. It's not super fun. But the one time I would do it is if someone said, hey, you can't do that.
0: Yeah, but if you've gone bankrupt, you have no choice. They're going to do your taxes for you in the first year, and they might take some or all of your refund to pay off your debts.
1: So it's not like bankruptcy, done, dusted. Out.

0: Not exactly, no. But on the plus side, it can be a shorter process than a consumer proposal, usually only a year or two until you're discharged. On the downside, the afterburn lasts longer.
1: Afterburn, like going to Taco Bell.
0: Yeah, yes, maybe even worse than that. Depending on what province you're in, bankruptcy will be on your credit score for 6 to 7 years. And like Angela says, that means your credit rating becomes kind of radioactive.
2: It'll be years and years and years before anybody even takes me serious. Like, I won't get a loan. I won't be able to get a car unless I buy it outright.
0: And forget about getting a mortgage or a MasterCard. It'd be pretty tough to be approved for that.
1: Think about all the things you do with a credit card these days and the things you can't do if you don't have a card.
0: Right? Online shopping, renting a car. And as Gwen Ruddle says, no credit card makes it almost impossible to travel.
3: Even to get a hotel, you need a credit card because they need that damage deposit. And a lot of times they aren't accepting cash or debit anymore. They want a credit card. So you're kind of in a way stuck, not being able to do much because you need a credit history or credit of some sort to do anything really.
1: So she just had to hunker down, but I suppose that doesn't last forever?
0: It's hard, but it isn't forever. And both Gwen and Angela said the same thing to me. They said going bankrupt, they don't want to do it again, but it does feel like a weight has been lifted from their shoulders.
1: And now they have a fresh start, even if it was a journey.
0: Yeah, and they both have a pretty positive outlook on the future. As Gwen says, sometimes you have to bottom out to start over.
3: I think I learned, it definitely, it is a reset kind of thing. You're starting from the bottom, but, when you're not, when you're down on the bottom, the only way is up.
1: This too shall pass.
0: Even bankruptcy.
1: All right. Thanks, Jen.
0: You're welcome.
1: That's all for the show. The Cost of Living is based in Calgary. The show is produced by Daniel Nerman, Jenny DeRosio, and Jennifer Keene, with help from Jeff Kynock. I'm Paul Havertrude. Thanks for listening.

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1: Why are kids still struggling with math? Next.
2: This is the CBC News from Thunder Bay. Good afternoon. I'm Macklin Link. It's 12 o'clock. Right now in Geraldton, mostly cloudy and 14 degrees. Here in Thunder Bay, mostly cloudy and 16 degrees. And in Kenora, light rain and 16 degrees. Some police and addiction medicine doctors are calling for tighter rules around a practice called safer supply prescribing. The hope is that it would prevent prescription opioids from ending up on the streets. Safer supply prescribing is when pharmaceutical opioids are given to people struggling with addiction as an alternative to street drugs. Dr. David Marsh is with NAWSM University. He says instead of the current practice of providing opioid tablets, often with supervision, he feels injectable treatments, including prescribed heroin, have a much stronger evidence base.
3: You know, from my perspective, it's a real frustration that we have a treatment option that would benefit the people who are most severely affected. Governments have never taken that evidence and implemented it. And so some physicians have tried to come up with a best alternative, which does benefit some people, but clearly has potential for risks as well.
2: Dr. Marsh says he thinks if this were any other health issue than addiction, evidence-based treatments would be enacted. Ontario's physician regulator says its board is scheduled to consider proposed changes to safer supply prescribing next month. A new report finds that at a time when more health procedures have moved out of hospitals and into outside clinics, many wait times are not going down. Queen's Park reporter Lorenda Redicop has more on what the researchers found.
4: It's deeply alarming that
5: Andrew Longhurst is with the Canadian Centre for Policy Alternatives. He found as the government put more money into outside health clinics, wait times for some procedures did not improve. Getting an MRI took an average 35 days in 2017, up to 47 days in 2025. Here's what Health Minister Sylvia Jones promised more than 3 years ago.
6: Cutting wait times for services like MRI and CT scans and cataract surgeries.
5: The report finds the wait for cataract surgeries also increased, though slightly, from 67 days to 68. Asked about this, Jones pointed to three outside clinics for eye surgeries in Windsor, Waterloo, and Ottawa.
7: Wait times decreased for cataract surgeries. It's not an either-or.
5: But NDP health critic Franz Gelina says it should be and that privatization should stop.
8: It does not help with giving people access. It costs more. It helps the very rich. The rest of us wait longer and don't get the care we need when we need it.
5: But the minister says the government wants to give people choice. Lorenda Redicop, CBC News, Toronto.
2: And Canada's economy stalled in the month of July. Statistics Canada says the gross domestic product was essentially unchanged. Growth in construction was offset by declines in other sectors, including the retail and wholesale trade industry. This as Canada deals with new bans on exports to the U.S. The CBC's senior business correspondent Peter Armstrong has the details.
9: We expected to see the economy slow to a crawl in July, and those expectations were met. Zero growth, but some interesting splits in the various sectors of the economy. Construction surged, utilities rebounded, but at the same time, manufacturing contracted, and mining, quarrying, and oil and gas extraction, all of those declined as well. Now, part of that is the fact that oil and gas extraction really grew in June as oil prices around the world surged. And then in July, we saw some refineries come offline, so that would impact that as well. The upside here is that the advanced estimate for August from Statistics Canada is a pretty decent 0.2%. But the overall picture here is of an economy that's still struggling to find its feet, struggling to navigate the tariffs and all the uncertainty that come with them, and still looking for ways to grow. Peter Armstrong, CBC News, Toronto.
2: And lastly, the City of Thunder Bay and the Thunder Bay Indigenous Friendship Center are holding a community gathering tonight ahead of tomorrow's National Day for Truth and Reconciliation. It will include a sacred fire, flag raising, and remarks from dignitaries. Annika Gregg is the engagement and partnerships lead with the city's Indigenous Relations team. She says the gathering will also include an opportunity for community members to share reflections, stories, or songs.
10: It's an opportunity for a community to come together to just come together in caring and reflection. I think it's important for us to have safe space in the community where people can tell their stories, especially in reflection and honor of these important days, particularly the National. National Day for Truth and Reconciliation. We just wanted to provide that opportunity for community.
2: The gathering begins at 6 o'clock this evening at Hillcrest Park. It precedes numerous other events and ceremonies that will take place across the region tomorrow on September 30th. And that's the CBC News at 12:05 from the Thunder Bay Newsroom. I'm Macklin Link. 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Just search for Thunder Bay. And now your updated forecast for the city of Thunder Bay. Today it will be cloudy with 40% showers this morning and early this afternoon. A few showers beginning this afternoon, risk of a thunderstorm this afternoon, and a high of 19 degrees. Tonight it will be a few showers ending this evening, then cloudy with a 60% chance of showers or drizzle. Risk of a thunderstorm early this evening, fog patches developing after midnight, a low of 12 degrees. And on Wednesday it will be mainly cloudy with a 40% chance of drizzle in the morning and early in the afternoon. Clearing late in the afternoon, fog patches dissipating in the morning with a high of 22.